0: 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We're sitting in the cold at the Beethoven Show, coming up next.
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0: This Piano Concerto No. 4 by Beethoven was just one small part of the program in a famous, some might say notorious, concert the maestro gave in December of 1808. It was a benefit concert for Beethoven himself, kind of an early version of crowdfunding, and he wanted to make sure the audience got its money's worth. The concert went on for 4 hours in a hall that was unheated. Remember, this is December in Austria, so we're not talking balmy temperatures here. Turned out to be the very last time Beethoven performed a concert on piano because of his oncoming deafness. It's very possible he knew this and just didn't want to leave the stage. He didn't want to quit. He didn't want to hang it up as a performer. After sitting in frigid temperatures for over 4 hours, an audience member later remarked, "You know, it really is possible to have too much of a good thing."

0: Hélène Grimaud at the piano, ably assisted by the New York Philharmonic. The Piano Concerto No. 4 by Beethoven.
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0: It's the beautifully flowing fingers of Angela Hewitt performing Jeux d'eau, Games of Water, better known as Fountains, by Maurice Ravel. A little more music therapy from Ermanno Wolf Ferrari, coming up next.
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1: German-Italian composer Ermanno Wolf Ferrari's heart was for his listeners. He saw himself as a musical counselor of sorts. He once said, "When I see how many people lose the possibility to be happy because of their hard life, I just have to consider music as a kind of balm for this wound."

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1: A high-profile dispute is playing out in Texas over surrogacy and parental rights. Abortion opponents and some lawmakers in Texas say the state should limit or ban surrogacy as soon as next year. Next time on 1A, why is the debate over abortion rights turning to surrogacy, and what a changing legal landscape could mean for other fertility treatments?

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9: A lot of creators are just incentivized to come up with new words or use trendy language because the algorithm sees that language as metadata. In the past, metadata was something like a hashtag that gives you information about the content. Now the algorithm sees everything.
1: On the show today, the creator economy and how it's changing how we talk. First, this news.

Dolly Parton was a singer, songwriter, actress, entrepreneur, and philanthropist. She was successful enough and had a big enough personality to start her own theme park, Dollywood. She became a singer on country music star Porter Wagoner's TV show in 1967. She went on to have a solo career with many hits, including Jolene, which Beyoncé recorded on her country music album Cowboy Carter, 9 to 5, and I Will Always Love You, which was later a huge hit for Whitney Houston. When I spoke with Dolly Parton in 2001, her recording career had recently returned to the music she grew up with. Her 1999 recording, The Grass is Blue, won the International Bluegrass Music Association's Album of the Year Award. We spoke after the release of her follow-up album, Little Sparrow, that featured traditional mountain music as well as her original songs in that vein. We started with the title track, which she wrote.

Cecile records with the Dutch Metropole Orchestra under the direction of Jules Buckley. The arrangements are by Canadian big band leader Darcy James Argue, with whom she created an oratorio called Ogress that is being made into a film. One of the most remarkable aspects of the recording, demonstrated there on Ever Since the One I Love's Been Gone, is how Cecile, who often records in just duo or even solo settings, makes an orchestral recording sound intimate, as if more than a dozen musicians comfortably squeezed into your living room.

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1: Music, film, writing. AI is everywhere in the creative arts, and it's helping people create in ways that were previously impossible.
2: Now, if I want to write something that's like a bit weird and maybe not going to work, takes me 2 days, I put it out there. If it works, yay, high five me. If it doesn't, I wait for 2 days, not 6 months.
1: But the use of AI in creative spaces is controversial. Books have been pulled from publication, illustrations have been flagged for copyright infringement, and it's left some wondering what's happening when our brains are actually creating, and how does getting AI involved change that?
3: The answer will depend on what it is that you're trying to measure.
1: I'm Amory Sievertson. Today on Point, is AI a useful tool, a crutch, or a barrier in the creative process? Stay with us.

0: In February 2025, the writer Mia Ballard self-published her second book, Shy Girl. Pretty soon, the horror novel had the book community on Instagram shivering, in a good way.
1: The way Shy Girl by Mia Ballard has taken over all of my thoughts lately.
2: Have I mentioned Shy Girl enough this month? I don't know. You guys, this is the most unhinged female rage type of book I have ever read in the best way possible. It shook me to my core.
3: This is a 4-star read. I really much enjoyed that.
0: That was Instagrammers Madison Can Read, Ardently Cad, and Selim Seifu. Shy Girl tells the story of a young woman, down on her luck, experiencing money trouble, and soon to be evicted, who agrees to meet with a mysterious and affluent man she encounters on a sugar daddy website. The man asks her to pretend to be his pet in exchange for wiping out her debts. And from there, terror ensues, of both a mental and physical nature. A lot of horror fans praised Ballard's presentation of the protagonist's emotional landscape. Here's Instagrammer Ardently Cad again.
2: Mia Ballard, the author, top tier. Girlfriend, you did your thing. I don't know what she was going through in her life, like who hurt her, but dang, whatever she was going through in her brain, whatever she was going through in that moment, it helped her create this piece of literature that is just so good. So, so good.
0: With online endorsements rolling in and more than 5,000 reviews of the book on the website Goodreads, publishers came a-knockin'. Shy Girl was picked up by major publishing house Hatchet Book Group, and it hit stores in the UK in November of 2025. The US-based imprint Orbit Books was scheduled to release the novel here this past spring. Karina Joe on Instagram and many others told folks to mark their calendars.
4: I gave this 5 stars. This was so good. If you like horror, go ahead and put it on your watch list. You're going to want to watch out for this when it comes out April 6th.
0: But shortly before publication, Mia Ballard experienced an author's real-life horror story.
5: This is the first time I think I've seen a traditionally published book be pulled from shelves and not reprinted because of suspected AI use.
0: That was Instagrammer Amy Danielle Books. Following the release of a 2.5-hour commentary on the popular YouTube channel Frankie Shelf titled, I'm Pretty Sure This Book Is AI Slop, Orbit Books canceled the publication of Shy Girl in the U.S. In January, people on Reddit started discussing characteristics of the writing that are frequently associated with AI-generated text. And prior to that Frankie Shelf review, Max Spiro, founder of the AI detection company Pangram, posted on X that much of the book appeared to have been written by AI. For her part, the author, Mia Ballard, has said that while she did not use AI in the creation of her book, a friend whom she asked to edit the book did use some AI tools in the editing process. Ballard told the New York Times, quote, "This controversy has changed my life in many ways, and my mental health is at an all-time low, and my name is ruined for something I didn't even personally do," end quote. This publishing scandal has gotten critics, authors, and artists more broadly wondering, how is AI being used in creative work? How is it changing how we think of the creative act itself? And is it altering our ability to be creative? I'm Amory Sievertson, in for Meghna Chakrabarty. This is On Point. And joining me now from Cape Town, South Africa, is Coral Hart. She's a romance author who says that last year she wrote more than 200 novels under more than 20 pseudonyms with assistance from artificial intelligence. Coral Hart, welcome to On Point.
6: Hi, Amory. Thank you for having me.
0: It's great to have you. And I guess I'd love to start with a quick reaction from you about what we just heard there with the writer Mia Ballard and her novel Shy Girl getting pulled after it was discovered that she used AI in the process.
6: I did make a statement about this when it happened. And my statement went something like, shame on that publisher and shame on that agent, because they're supposed to stand up for their authors. And there's no way it got where it got in the process without anybody reading it. So they just reacted to mob mentality. So for me, I've read Shy Girl. Horror is like my first love. And I thought it was brilliant. So I think I understand how Mia feels, because the hate that comes when you get pointed out or say you're using AI is not funny. But I think she was really let down by her team.
0: Okay, so that's interesting. And I want to get a lot more to your perspective, but I feel like let's just lay a foundation here for your own work, because you've been writing novels for a long time. And before, before you started using AI in your own work, what did your writing process look like?
6: So I've been writing 17 years this year, well, published 17 years this year. So my writing process used to be outline, concept, market research, write. I could write. I'm one of the lucky few who could write 10, 12,000 words a day. And that's what I did Monday through Saturday, 6 days a week, every day for about 13 years straight. I published 94 books before AI. I ghostwritten many more than that in the same time. I won awards. I've been an Amazon bestseller, been on the USAT. I did it the old way for a very long time. I did it the way we're taught in every MFA, in every writing class, in every way, followed the creative path that is set up for writers when you start. And I did that, and I loved doing it every single day for years.
0: So when did you first start dabbling with AI, and what was it that made you want to even try it?
6: So when I want to say about mid-2020, when ChatGPT first came out and it could generate like 3 sentences at a time, I started to look at it. And my first thought was, this is going to change my industry. If this gets good, it's going to change things. So I looked at it. I didn't really use it. The first heavy use for me of AI was a developmental editing AI program that came out quite early on called Marlow. I used that first. That was the first shift I made, was from human dev edits to machine dev edits, because it was just so much faster. And then around end of 2024, I actively started seeing that AI probably was getting good enough to write, and that ghostwriting jobs were falling away in their droves, being replaced by AI first drafts. And I decided early in 2025, January 2025, I took 3 months off completely to learn.
0: Whoa.
6: And I spent those 3 months learning.
0: And was any part of you hesitant to experiment with AI as someone who is a writer by trade? Did this feel like potentially, you know, toothpaste you couldn't put back in the tube?
6: Yeah. So I knew it wasn't going back. This cat's out the bag. It's never going back in the bag. So it's either going to get better. It's not going to go away. But there is always that, in the beginning, there was this part of me that was like, well, it was trained on my work. And I sat down with people in the field and spoke to them, and I expressed that feeling. And it was silly. I don't want to call them silly. It was statements like, Google has had our data since the dawn of the internet. They just didn't know what to do with it. Now they're using it.
0: So I want to get specific about how you use AI, because I know AI is this blanket term for a lot of different tools. What tools specifically are you using, and can you kind of break down what the writing process looks like now?
6: Yes. So initially, I was using ChatGPT, Claude, Gemini, a bit of Grok, all of the different interfaces, and it got very clunky and frustrating. And AI has become so phenomenal that now you can build what you want. So I've built my own tools. So I start every project with data. I have a data mining set that mines sales data, reader data, what are readers talking about? What do they want? What do the reviews say? What do good reviews say? What do bad reviews say? And I make a conscious decision then, as far as writing to market, what the reader is looking for. From that data, I plan my story. So my stories still come from the millions of squirrely ideas inside my head that will never run out as long as I live. I take that market data, I take my ideas, and I build what I call my story seed or my story concept. And from that story concept, I move into working. I built my own, writing dashboard, that first draft. So when I go into that dashboard, it starts with craft. It starts with everything I would have done before. Okay. My style sheet, so my beat sheet, my character cards, outlines.
0: So what is the, is it a prompt that you are feeding into AI? What information are you giving it and what is it giving you back?
6: Okay. So when I very first start, I'm going to start with prompts. AI has changed now. So now we work with skills and things like that, where it's more trained and it's more specific and it remembers. But prompts, yes. So I would initially start with my basic story idea and say, this is my story idea. These are my characters. This is the idea I have for them in my head. Let's flesh out the character cards. And I want my character card. I am a craft writer. So my character card has to have conflict, wounds, internal, external conflict, backstory, physical features, family history, relationship dynamics, things like exactly as I would have built it before. But I build it now in conversation with my AI tool.
0: Hmm. And we have to take a break here in just a minute, but very quickly, okay. How quickly can AI produce a draft for you?
6: I can do a 5-book series in a day. One day.
0: 5 books in a day?
6: 5 books.
0: Oh, my gosh.
6: I could do more.
0: Okay. Okay, well, hold that thought, Coral. We're going to be talking a lot more about this. I'm talking to Coral Hart. She's a romance author who uses AI to write her books. And we're talking about the impact of artificial intelligence on human creativity. There's so much more to get into after a quick break. I'm Amory Sievertson. This is On Point.

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1: You're back with On Point. I'm Amory Sievertson, and we're discussing AI and creativity. Some of the big questions around this, like, does AI expand our creative thinking? Does it have that potential? Is it that extra push that we might need sometimes to get us over a creative hurdle? Or could it limit our ability to generate unique and original ideas? And we've been starting this conversation with Coral Hart. She's a romance author who's written more than 200 books using AI. And Coral, you know, we started talking about prompts before the break. Do you have an example of a specific prompt? How does this actually work? Like a specific thing that you would feed into an AI service like ChatGPT or Claude to get it started?
2: Yes. So your good authors are going to make great books with AI. A plumber is probably not going to make a good book with AI. I still need to know my craft. So my start with AI is always my style sheet. This is my voice. This is my style. This is the syntax I use, the point of view, the hints, the narration. I build that first with my AI before we begin writing, and then we develop the story. So I always go in with a story idea, and then I would say, let's generate the character cards or build the characters for the story. And again, it's back and forth. And then once we actually get to the drafting of the actual book, it becomes it already knows what I want. With Claude, we build skills now in Claude Cowork. So the skill is built from my writing, from my process, from how I do it. If I'm working in a system like AuthorRhythm, where it's already built for authors, it does all the hard work in the background, but you still have to understand the craft to get a good book out. If I don't know that what it's given me is good, it could be absolute nonsense. So you still have to understand how to, the biggest fight I have with AI is story structure, because it wants to write every book on Save the Cat, and Save the Cat doesn't work for romance. Romance authors use Romancing the Beat, and Save the Cat doesn't work for thrillers. We use a Fishian Curve.
1: So you're pulling out some terminology that I am not familiar with, but I'm learning about romance novels along the way.
2: That's the scaffolding of the story. So that's okay, where things happen to deliver what a reader expects. So Claude wants to just write everything one way, or Chat wants to just write it all one way. And you have to know that that's not going to work to get it to actually write a good book.
1: Okay. So I hear you on this point of, you know, kind of garbage in, garbage out, but more finely tuned, more creative ideas in, you maybe get better material out. But you've also hinted at some of the limitations of AI in the writing process. So what are these AI tools currently not so good at?
2: They're actually really good at almost everything, but you still need a human to read the book, because everyone in every book is going to be, there's going to be a Marcus Chin in every book from Claude. He loves that name. So naming conventions, and then small continuity, things that we as humans would pick up, but because it's a machine, it's not going to pick it up. Little things like it will say the room next door in this paragraph, and then the next paragraph it's going to go, I went upstairs to the room, and we're like, but the room's next door. Those types of continuity we still see, no matter which model we use, no matter how we prompt it, it's going to pull little things like that into it. It's not very good at telling time, so you have to watch timelines and things like that.
1: When you read back the work that you've created with AI, Does it feel like your writing? Does it feel the same as your writing before you got AI involved, or is it fundamentally different in some way?
2: Yes, because I've taught it to be me. So I've given it hundreds and hundreds of thousands of words that I've written. And from that, we've built a style sheet. From that, we've built an instructions. From that, we've built the rules. So it's very, very close to my writing. Okay. It still throws in the AI-isms, as we call them, but it is very close to my writing.
1: Okay. And have readers noticed? Do you know what your readers think of the books that you've written with AI?
2: So there's after I was in the New York Times, there's a lady that spent an hour on YouTube berating me and telling me that readers can tell the difference. And her profile had 5-starred about 10 of my AI books on one of my pen names. So what readers don't know, I have very few 1-star reviews on the pen names that people don't know are me, saying this is AI or I think this is AI. It's down to how you work with it, and it's down to how good you tell a story. Readers want good stories. And if you can tell a phenomenal story, whether you tell it with a 2H pencil or you tell it with Claude, the reader will be invested.
1: Hmm. And so do you disclose to your readers that you've created a book using AI, or are they typically none the wiser?
2: Yes and no. So Amazon requires us to disclose when we upload. So I do disclose that I use AI on there. It doesn't disclose it further than that. I have 2 pen names that are clearly marked. This work is created with artificial intelligence through the Authorhythm guided system with the author's input, etc. on it. I don't think people even read the copyright page of books anymore, to be totally honest. I haven't seen any difference.
1: Hmm. So this is a theme that we'll probably be coming back to over the course of the hour. But, you know, part of what makes the creative process rewarding for some people is that it's hard. You know, sometimes the work might just come tumbling out of you, but a lot more of the time there is some struggle involved, what some have called productive friction. It takes time. It takes revisions. Is there still a certain amount of struggle in your work, or would you say that this has removed that friction?
2: It's removed a lot of friction, but I also, who decided art has to be hard? Who decided writing has to be hard? As a rule, I want to wake up every day and love my job and love what I do and be excited to create stories. And AI has given me that freedom because I can sit down and be excited and not smash 10,000 words a day on my keyboard with carpal tunnel and shoulder pain and fatigue. I've taken the pain points out of my job. I still do everything I did before, except the first draft.
1: You know, I hear you on that. I mean, I hear that, like, the work should be fun, and yet I don't write romance novels. I do other kinds of creative work. And I would say that for me, the struggle is maybe not fun, but it is what makes some of the work rewarding, like pushing through that, the fear of the blank page, so to speak, and landing on something that you really arrived at through a process. I can appreciate that feels rewarding, but it sounds like for you, you want something different from the process. And I can understand that too. So
2: I think creative process for any creative is so unique to the person. And I think that's what makes creativity so beautiful, is my creative process, if I'm writing a book, and your creative process, if you're writing a book, even if we were given the same tools, we wouldn't follow the same path.
1: Okay, that's a really interesting point. And I want to bring another voice into this conversation now, because I want to look at creativity itself. And to do that, we have Adam Green. He's a professor of psychology and neuroscience at Georgetown University. He's the founder of the Society for the Neuroscience of Creativity and editor-in-chief at Creativity Research Journal. Adam Green, welcome to On Point.
3: Great to be with you.
1: So maybe let's start just right there with what is creativity, or what does the act of being creative mean?
3: It's a great question. I think it's useful to start with the way that we've been defining creativity for a long time. There's what's kind of called the standard definition of creativity, and it's really focused on creative products. So things like a book or a solution to a problem. And it's used a couple of criteria: novel and useful, or sometimes novel and valuable or meaningful if we're verging more toward the arts. But these are criteria that are applied to the product. And if we want to understand the creative process, which I love that you guys are already engaging that question, and I think it's the question when we're interested in how humans differ from AI in creativity and how AI affects human creativity, I think focusing on process is really essential. And a definition based on products doesn't get us there. So a definition based on products leaves us just with, okay, so your creative process was whatever it was that you did to create a product that was novel and useful. Really not very informative about what that process is made of. And so a group of us who study the neuroscience of creativity, sparked really by an initiative at the Society for the Neuroscience of Creativity, have been looking at what we know and what we've learned over the last 20 or so years about how brains create, and building a definition of what creativity is made of, what creativity as a process means in terms of the components that make it up. And one of the things that turns out to be really important across lots of different kinds of creativity is what we do with our attention. So specifically, when brains are creating, we see them shift their attention internally. And that might be kind of counterintuitive, because we often think of creativity as being inspired by the world around us or people around us, and it very often is. But in that moment when we're creating, if we are in fact the creator, then it has to come from in us. It has to come from something internal. What we've made of our learned and stored representations of all those inspirational things around us. And so when we think about creativity as a process, it has a lot to do with focusing internally. And what we focus on, what brains are focused on when they shift that attention inward, is a lot of the story of how brains and AI differ in creativity and how AI affects the human creative process.
1: Okay, well, that's what we're going to be getting to here. And I want to point out something that you said at the top there, because you said, you know, when we talk about creativity in the arts, and so I think sometimes our brains hear creativity and we jump to, okay, we're talking about artists, but we're actually really thinking about creativity that is, you know, an essential ingredient of being human. Whether you consider yourself an artist or not, we all possess some degree of creativity and perhaps need some degree of creativity. But I know you also describe creativity not as a trait or as something that you either possess or don't, but as a state of mind. Can you say more about that?
3: Yeah, that's always been interesting to me as a researcher, as a scientist. You know, another thing about the story of the science of creativity is that for decades and decades, it looked a lot like the science of intelligence, which has really focused on a few tests like IQ measures. And the way IQ is more or less construed is that it doesn't change. You take a test, you get your number, you go live your life. There are a number of creativity tests that are built in a very similar way and actually inspired directly by the intelligence psychometric work. And the idea there is, okay, so I might take the test and get my number, and Emery, you might take the test and get your number, and then we just go about the rest of our lives. It's never been clear to me exactly what we do with that information. So it's always been much more interesting to me how we can boost our creativity, how our creativity might be dynamic. So it's not quite true to say that creativity is not a trait, because it is, like so many other things. But almost all of our traits are also malleable, depending on how we live our lives, how we exercise, how we use our brains to become better at remembering. All of these things, we may have some band that's our sort of minimum and maximum, but where we end up in that is really largely up to us. And so what's really been exciting to me in studying how brains create is to look at how brains go from thinking less creatively to thinking more creatively, and how we can help brains do that in schools and through direct boosting of brain function through neurostimulation. And also now in the context of AI, how we can help people focus their attention on what makes their ideas unique, and what allows them to escape some of this homogenization that Coral was talking about, that really is a consistent effect of AI on creativity.
1: Okay, and so you mentioned tests there that you're able to do. How is creativity measured in the brain? What tools are you using for that?
3: Well, it really does depend on the kind of creativity that you're interested in. So there are measures for divergent thinking. A very common task is the alternate uses task, where you come up with funny ways to use something like a paperclip or a brick or a shoe. And that's intended to assess more divergent, different, weird kind of stuff that we can generate or ideate. Other kinds of creativity include seeing different kinds of connections between things. So a kind of creativity that's fascinating to me is analogical connections, making connections between concepts that seem far apart on the surface, but there's something new and interesting in the connection. Classic examples like the connection between the structure of the solar system and the structure of the atom that were important in developing early theories of how the atom is composed. Then other kinds of creativity would include assessment of short stories by experts or by AI, and that's something that we could tackle, even how do you find a common associate between a set of words.
1: Okay. Wow. Okay, there's a lot to get here. We have to take another break here, so I'm going to come back to some of what you said after the break. I'm talking to Adam Green. He's a neuroscientist and professor at Georgetown University. We also have Coral Hart with us. She's a romance author who's written more than 200 books using AI, and we're talking about the impact of AI on creativity and the creative act. Much more ahead. I'm Amory Sievertson. This is On Point.
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1: You're back with On Point. I'm Amory Sievertson. And a quick word about a show that we're going to be doing next week. We'll be talking about what it means to be working class in the U.S. today. When politicians talk about helping working class Americans, what does that mean? We want to hear from you. Do you consider yourself working class? Why or why not? How do you define what counts as working class? Is it how much money you make? Is it the kind of job you do? Whether you went to college or not? Something else entirely? Let us know. Share your experience. Record a message in the On Point Vox Pop app. If it's not on your phone already, just search for On Point Vox Pop wherever you get your apps. Or you can leave us a voicemail at 617-353-0683. Well, today we're talking about the effect AI is having on human creativity. Is it offering us new avenues to pursue creative thought, or is it harming our ability to be creative? Leonard Meinke is a researcher at the Wharton School of Business of the University of Pennsylvania. And in late 2023, he and his advisor decided that they would study how humans respond to creative concepts developed by AI.
2: One of the things we were curious about was creativity has always been seen as this human frontier. I think most people, when they thought about AI at least 5 years ago, would say, oh, the last thing to be automated would be human creativity or cognition or maybe even ethics. Like, these things are all like super, super difficult. And we'll always have a human. And so we wanted to put it to a test empirically.
1: And so they put a few different large language models, you know the ones, Claude, ChatGPT, etc., to the test. For about a decade, Wharton MBA students have participated in an innovation tournament where competitors are challenged to come up with creative, physical products that would cost a consumer less than $50. Those concepts are then subjected to a review by a panel of humans, and a winner is chosen. Leonard and his collaborators provided the LLMs with the same prompts given to students and then presented both the winning human ideas from the previous 10 years and the AI-generated ideas to a panel of human judges.
2: Of the top 10% of all our ideas, 35 out of 40 ended up being AI-generated ideas. So it was a 7-to-1 advantage in favor of the AI to humans, and the top funnel of the top piece is especially interesting since in innovation, you usually only care about the very few best ideas.
1: A 7-to-1 advantage for the AI. So given that result, Leonard and his collaborators concluded that to some extent, AI had the potential to aid human creativity, to build on the ideas from which it was built and refine them into more desirable concepts.
2: I think AI can really help you to push your thinking. It makes it very cheap to iterate on ideas. Something I always like to do is, and it's what I recommend to people, start with a few ideas that you have yourself, kind of like plot the map with some of the things that you would like to do, and then use the AI to explore the region around that idea, right? Give me 5 smaller variants of this, and you can come up with some stupid constraints to see where it ends up.
1: But Leonard felt that this didn't tell the whole story. So he and his advisor looked more closely at the types of ideas AI put forth. And they found that although AI-generated ideas received high marks from the judges, those ideas were often very, very similar.
2: That's a phenomenon we see to this day, that AI lacks the diversity when it comes to ideas. It often gives you very similar ideas. So I like soccer/football. You can have 11 great goalkeepers, but that's not what you need, right? You need a full team. And so it's a similar thing here. If all your ideas are great, but they're all the same idea, then probably that's not good enough.
1: And so the takeaway for Leonard was that AI is a tool that can be used creatively, but it's one that still needs human guidance.
2: I always try to encourage people to use your own brain first, like exercise that muscle.
1: That's Leonard Meinke, researcher at the Wharton School of Business. Well, I'm joined today by Adam Green, a neuroscientist and professor at Georgetown University, and Coral Hart, who's a romance author who uses AI to write novels for her, to help her in the creative process. And Adam Green, I first just want to hear some thoughts from you on what we just heard from Leonard Meinke, because it echoes some of what you started to talk about in terms of how AI affects the ideas that we are able to come up with. Can you say more about that?
3: Yeah, I think everything that we just heard is very much in line with where all the data are pointing us right now. And that is that AI can generate ideas that at least sound good and in many cases are good, but those ideas end up being really similar. And the effect, well, if we frame that in terms of what brains do when brains create, you know, I mentioned that we need to focus our attention internally. And what we're focusing on when we do that is a network of meanings that we've built up over the course of our lives. And each person's life and each person's experience being different, each person's semantic network is different. So when we focus our attention internally during that creative process, we're following along and leaping the different links of that semantic network that's based on our own experience. I might connect a bicycle to a watermelon because of an experience I had. You might connect a waterfall to a butterfly. I'm just riffing. But that's different. Yours would be different from mine. And so when you're searching internally, you're going to generate words and ideas that are different from the words and ideas that I'm going to generate. And that becomes very important when we start to think about what AI is doing and how humans are interacting with AI to create. Because AI is starting from a place of gathering all the things it can find that all of us have written and glomming them into one training set. And then it's also not searching a network the same way that we do. So it's doing a probabilistic token prediction based on what it thinks is a good response for any number of reasons and based on how you've prompted it. But that good response probability is always going to be a narrow band of what's out there. So in a certain sense, depending on how we use the tools, they can be very much homogenization machines. And the homogenization comes from several other factors as well. It's the single clearest result that has come out of all the work on AI and creativity, I think, at this point, is this homogenization.
1: And Coral, Adam, I want to get a quick response from Coral Hart on that. Does this resonate with you, this homogenization of ideas? Have you found that say more.
4: So if I don't put the idea in, if it's not a story concept out of my head, if I go, hey, Claude, let's write a cozy mystery today, I can almost list off the exact 10 ideas that it'll come back with. Cookie cutter formulaic ideas that it's going to come back with. Whereas if I go and say, hey, Claude, I had this idea for a cozy mystery about a haunted house that gets up and moves on its own every night. Let's do that. It's going to work with my idea and expand my idea. But if I let it come up with the idea on its own, I'm going to get a very narrow set of ideas.
1: Hmm. Adam Green, I want to understand better what the brain is doing when we engage in creative work and maybe what we know about what the brain is or isn't doing when we bring an AI tool into that creative work.
3: Yeah, so on our own, we are swinging the branches of our own semantic network and exploring these very life-specific, experience-specific pathways that lead to different words and ideas that are ours. When we work with AI, a couple of things happen. One is that we focus, instead of focusing our attention internally, which is this big brain signal that we're doing, that we're in the act of creating, instead, our attention is drawn outward to these ideas that are coming from outside. And they're not just sort of benign. They're coming from outside, and they're coming from essentially a homogenization engine, right? And so when you combine that sort of lack of internal direction of attention with the input that's coming in from outside being homogenized, it's fundamentally changing the capacity for originality. But I do think it's always important to say it depends on how you use the tools. I think if you surrender, your creativity entirely to the LLM, then that creativity will become highly homogenized. If you start with your own ideas, which I think everyone in the conversation has mentioned some variety of, I think that's the most powerful thing you can do. But I also think it's very hard for us to know, and the research supports this, where our ideas end and the AI influence begins when we interact.
1: Yeah,
3: and so I think mapping

0: you can keep feeding them into the AI and getting better material out, as Coral Hart is saying. But if you start using, the more we use AI, do we lose our, or do we become more and more detached from the originality that maybe made that early human AI collaboration feel more human than it might, you know, in years to come as we use this technology more and more and more?
1: Yes. And the thing is, we're talking about this as a problem for grown-ups. It's so much more of a concern and of a threat for kids, because we're talking about essentially turning on and off a capability that we've already developed over our many, many, you know, 10,000 hours or however many hours we've invested in creating things and thinking, writing, drawing, whatever it is that we do. We have it, we've developed it, and it might atrophy if we're not careful, and that's a real concern. But if you are a kid, I've got a four-year-old, if you're a kid and you have an alternative to developing this kind of desirable difficulty or creative friction, I think you called it, you know, through that really tough challenge of the blank page and learning and expressing and owning your creativity, that practice, I don't think there's a replacement for it, especially during those critical times when the brain is developing.
0: And Coral, do you experience this yourself where, you know, the more you use AI, the harder it feels to come up with ideas that feel fresh and different from your previous ones?
2: I don't think so. I've always worried that I'm going to die one day with ideas still in my head. I think being a I'm a creative, but I also have ADHD. So I have a very divergent, crazy brain that's always got ideas happening. So I've experienced it as a freedom to explore every one of those creative ideas instead of only being allowed to sit down and work on the ones that are commercially viable, because that's what I have to do. I mean, writing my job. So before, if I sat down to write a book, I had to know I was writing the book that was going to make the most money, not the most exciting book, not the most fun book, not the most wild story. And I think for me, I don't have a shortage of ideas. But what I'm saying, I spent 16 years learning my craft first.
0: Right. Right.
2: I didn't have the shortcut 16 years ago. I've spent 16 years getting there. And I think for me, it's a tool like a typewriter or a printer or a pencil now. But it's just allowed me the speed and the freedom to explore my creativity actually on a much bigger scale.
0: Well, and that's a really important point there, Coral, because Adam, I'm thinking of students today, people today who are growing up in a world where they can ask AI to write a paper for them, to analyze a book for them, whatever the, you know, insert any various homework assignment, on and on and on. And, you know, kids are busy. They don't want to struggle with creative work that comes in the form of homework when they have a million other things to do. And yet they're missing out on these semantic connections that you were talking about, the networks that they're building that they won't have if they do take this AI shortcut. So how do we impress upon young people the importance and the value of creative work, of developing their own voice before bringing in these kinds of tools?
1: It's such an important point. And so my lab works with a lot of high schools, and high schoolers are feeling really this big sort of cloud hanging over them, this thing that's smarter than them, this thing that makes maybe learning and trying kind of meaningless, because it'll always be better than me at everything. And that's incredibly demoralizing, also for teachers. But when we work with these schools, and now we're actually starting a collaboration, we're going to look at a neural signal of internally directed attention and help kids keep that attention internal even when they're working with AI, which I'm excited about. But overall, we've been mapping originality and mapping homogenization. And what you're able to do when you can show anyone, really, but especially young people, when they think for themselves, their ideas grow beyond those AI homogenized black holes or clusters. And that's a superpower, that being them, the uniqueness of their own ideas contributes to idea diversity in a way that AI cannot do. And that's nice, and it sounds pretty, but it has real market value, because in a landscape, in a creative landscape where

0: everybody has these same models, and the models are homogenizing ideas. The ideas that actually lead to differentiation and innovation will be coming from the people who continue to think for themselves and can push outside of that homogenization. And a good idea that everybody has is a lot less valuable than an equally good idea, not necessarily better idea, that you're the only one that has it.
1: Hmm. You know, creative work is often thought of as the thing that makes us feel the most human and what teaches other human beings what it means to be human. And yet, Coral, you know, do you ever feel like we're being too purist or too precious about creativity, creating new things, of our own minds, as opposed to collaborating with this technology that is here, whether we like it or not?
2: So I think for me, creativity has always been a collaboration. I've co-written with other authors. I've worked with artists. I've worked with musicians. So for me, I'm just collaborating in a different way now. I don't have that precious feeling about it. I love making amazing stories, and this just helps me do that.
1: Well, we have to leave it there. This is just the tip of the iceberg. There's so much, not to be trite like AI, but there's so much more that we could be talking about here. Adam Green, neuroscientist and professor at Georgetown University, thank you so much for being a part of this.
0: Thank you.
1: And Coral Hart, romance author and founder of the AI writing course company Plot Pros, thank you as well.
2: Thank you for having me.
1: I'm Amory Sievertson. This is On Point.

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2: For decades, Americans were told to look for that chasing arrows recycling symbol and toss their packaging in the blue bin. But California says that system isn't working. Now the state wants to crack down on misleading labels and hold companies responsible for the waste they create. I'm Amory Sievertson. What should be recyclable? That's on the next On Point.
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6: A 1909 sci-fi cautionary tale imagined a world where humans lived alone with all their needs provided by machines. Today it reads like a business plan. From WAMU and NPR in Washington, this is 1A. Hi, I'm Jen White. For over a century, science fiction has warned about the dangers of handing over power to machines. Many of the people building those machines have pressed forward anyway. Historian Jill Lepore traces that story in her new book, The Rise and Fall of the Artificial State. It's a history of how technology has reshaped democracy, from the rise of the technocracy movement in the 1920s to the AI revolution today, and what happens when we turn over governance to machines. What do you think about how technology is reshaping society? Email us at 1A at WAMU.org.
7: Live from NPR News in Washington, I'm Dan Ronan. The social media company Meta has agreed to settle with states that filed a lawsuit against it, alleging that the company deliberately designed platforms that are unsafe for kids. The proposed settlement requires the company to pay $17 billion in penalties and make a series of changes to Facebook and Instagram, making them safer for minors. NPR's Ritu Chatterjee reports.
8: The changes Meta is required to make are aimed at making its platforms less addictive to kids, like setting a default daily time limit of 2 hours, a default nighttime block between 10 p.m. and 6 a.m. Child online safety advocates welcome the development. Julie Shelfo founded the nonprofit Mothers Against Media Addiction.
9: It's an important victory in our fight to hold big tech accountable. Meta agreeing to this settlement further shows what was made crystal clear in the other recent trials, which is that the company intentionally designs their algorithms to addict our children.
8: Which, she says, has contributed to the youth mental health crisis in the country. Meta denies the allegations. Ritu Chatterjee, NPR News.
7: One day after Pennsylvania Governor Josh Shapiro harshly criticized Health Secretary Robert F. Kennedy Jr. for the deaths of two people in that state from the measles, Kennedy's office is accusing the governor of possibly fabricating the deaths. The governor told reporters he had spoken with Kennedy and that the spike in measles comes at a time when President Trump is calling for the number of childhood vaccines to be cut back.
10: I made very clear that his actions and the rhetoric that's coming from this administration are having a negative impact on communities across America, particularly right here in Pennsylvania, that there's real life consequences to spreading misinformation.
7: Nashville is mourning the death of Dolly Parton from member station WPLU. Marietta Bacalao reports.
2: Dolly Parton's face is all over Nashville, from license plates to the many colorful murals on alleyways. Karaoke bars fielded song requests from Jolene to My Tennessee Mountain Home in tribute to one of the most beloved singers in America. Outside Parton's Nashville property, 8-year-old Iris Spragans left flowers by a poster of Dolly.
11: She's the best.
2: Iris grew up getting books from Dolly Parton's Imagination Library. Her early literacy initiative has put 300 million free books into the hands of children. Parton's family has asked that, in lieu of flowers, mourners can make donations to her Imagination Library. For NPR News, I'm Mariana Baca-Yao.
7: It's NPR. A fire at a Pakistan hospital has killed 14 newborn babies after a blaze quickly spread through the hospital's neonatal intensive care unit. That's according to a prominent legislator. NPR's Amkar Kandahar reports.
12: The babies' ages ranged from a few hours old to a day old, according to Federal Minister Tariq Fazal, who released a statement on X. He said the fire broke out around dawn in the Pakistan Institute of Medical Sciences, one of the biggest and oldest hospitals in the capital, Islamabad. Fazal said the hospital staff were able to rescue one baby. He said the baby's mothers were safe. Fazal said the cause was likely a short circuit or an explosion in an air conditioner. Prime Minister Shehbaz Sharif ordered an investigation. Across the border in India, a fire in a hospital in the central Indian city of Amravati killed 3 newborns earlier this week. Omkar Khandekar, NPR News, Mumbai.
7: A trial date in June of 2028 has been set Wednesday by a U.S. military judge for Khalid Sheikh Mohammed and 3 others who are accused of plotting the September 11, 2001 terrorist attack. The trial date is actually 18 months later than what prosecutors were seeking, and the additional time will be used to resolve the pretrial disputes. The U.S. military and several administrations have struggled for years to try to bring the man who was charged with organizing the September 11th attacks. I'm Dan Ronan, NPR News in Washington.
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0: This is 1A. I'm Jen White.
1: You're now under automatic control. Hands off steering.
0: People have been fascinated by automation, technological progress, and how it can change our lives throughout history. In 1956, General Motors made a film about the distant future of 1976, when cars would drive themselves with the help of traffic control towers.
2: Ah, this is the life. Safe, cool, comfortable. Mind if I smoke a cigar?
0: In 1993, AT&T envisioned what sounds a lot like today's smart home and smartwatch technology.
3: Have you ever kept an eye on your home when you're not at home? Or gotten a phone call?
4: 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How was your day?
3: On your wrist? You will. And the company that'll bring it to you, AT&T.
0: Even the calculator was once revolutionary. Here's 1971.
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0: Visions of the steady march of technological progress. Much of what the companies behind these advertisements promised has come true, but convenience isn't all they promised. Here's a Facebook ad from 2018.
6: We came here for the friends. And we got to know the friends of our friends. Then our old friends from middle school, our mom, our ex, and our boss joined forces to wish us happy birthday. Then we discovered our uncle used to play in a band and realized he was young once too. And we found others just like us. And just like that, we felt a little less alone.
0: The idea running through all of it was that technology will set you free. It will connect you. It will give you power over your own life. It will make things better. And the people building those machines also say our journey to a future driven and controlled by technology is inevitable. Jill Lepore doesn't agree. In her new book, she writes, "The artificial state is a fantasy half-built, dreaded, adored, awaited. I also believe it to be doomed." Jill Lepore is a Harvard historian and a staff writer at The New Yorker. Her new book is The Rise and Fall of the Artificial State and provides a dark picture of where we are headed, but she says it isn't too late to change course. Jill Lepore, welcome to 1A.
7: Hey, thanks so much for having me.
0: We also want to hear from you. As technology reshapes our society, what do you think it is doing to our democratic institutions and our lives? Email us at 1A@WAMU.org. Jill, let's just start with a couple of definitions. What do you mean by artificial state?
7: Well, we live in the United States today in a liberal constitutional democracy, in a nation state. This is a fairly new form in the course of human history. We're celebrating the 250th anniversary this year of the founding of the United States, the world's first modern democracy. So it's not necessarily going to last. But I think much of the apparatus of a kind of successor state has now been put in place. And I call that the artificial state, in which in place of government by consent, we have government by machines. It's not foreordained. It's not a fait accompli. I don't think it was even intentional. But I think we've surrendered a lot of the elements of democratic citizenship. We've outsourced it to machines. And for all that many of these tools and machines bring us, and I'm by no means an anti-technologist, I think a lot of recent innovations have had terribly malign consequences for democratic politics.
0: Well, we are still electing our leaders, making choices as a society, right? So why do you see the artificial state as a threat to liberal democracy?
7: We absolutely are still living in democracies, although democracies have been collapsing all over the world for the last 20 years or so. And there's also the ongoing process that political scientists call democratic backsliding, where we just have less and less faith in elections and in elected officials. Actually, a lot of new opinion research suggests that people have more faith in their chatbots than they do in their elected representatives, more trust in them. I think you see ways in which what was once called the public sphere, reasonably enough, no longer really exists in that same way. You and I are having a conversation on public media today, an open, free conversation that people are participating in. This is kind of the best of what a public sphere is. It's still very much alive. But The emergence of social media really dismantled much local news reporting, local news organizations around the country. You know, everyone knows about the fate of newspapers, but more broadly, kind of local reporting has been essentially in remission for 20 years or so. That's a kind of glue to civil society that we really no longer have. People are very well aware of how social media has acted as a kind of radicalizing or polarizing machine. Not that polarization didn't exist or wasn't worsening before, say, Facebook in 2004. But I think people are quite familiar with the degree to which alienation, the loneliness epidemic, the social effects of social media, the malign social effects of social media. Think about the new, like just announced Facebook, the Meta settlement.
0: Mm-hmm.
7: But I think we're maybe less aware of the political consequences of these tools and the ways in which they involve the kind of slow dismantling of government by consent.
0: And I just want to provide a little context here. Meta has agreed to settle a case about social media addiction. That's with California and other states. I'm sure we'll get to that on the news roundup this week. You alluded to this earlier. You describe the rise of the artificial state as largely accidental for most of history. It was part of this well-intentioned effort to improve speed, to build more efficiency. So what changed?
7: Well, states, of course, have to accumulate knowledge, and they have to organize that knowledge in order to do things like just provide resources, distribute goods and benefits, and collect revenues in the form of taxes and tariffs. So there are all kinds of tools that states use, and you know, some of them are mechanical, and others are not. But it is perfectly rational for instance, you know, the United States, the first nation in the world to require a national census every 10 years. You want to be able to get that census processed as quickly as possible because our representation is mathematically proportionate to the population. You know, so say in the 1880s and 1890s, when the Census Bureau, you know, population had increased significantly, it was harder and harder to count to tally the returns, all these kind of handwritten returns. They had kind of a contest to see who could invent a tabulating machine that could do that work, that could automate some of that work. Herman Hollerith won that contest, and the, you know, census was increasingly, the tabulation was done by machine, done more quickly, more efficiently, more cheaply. He went on to found what becomes IBM. So that seems like perfectly natural. Like, while that's really useful, you do want census to be counted quickly. There's nothing sinister or conspiratorial or malign about that. So tools like that the government uses all the time are not, we might think of them as artificial in the sense that they're man-made. But they're not really replacing democratic citizenship or the capacities of citizens to make democratic decisions or to deliberate democratically. But if you compare, you know, using a mainframe, the first mainframe computer that was sold commercially was built in the 1950s for the U.S. Census Bureau, which, you know, greatly sped up census taking. But that same computer, so that was 1950, the 1950 census that was used for. By 1958, an advertising company in New York had formed an offshoot called the Simulmatics Corporation that was going to use those same early mainframe computers to simulate the electorate. They wanted to build what they called a people machine, Simulmatics did. And by compiling census data and election returns and public opinion surveys to make a representative sample of the American electorate to which the computer could be asked all kinds of what if questions. They sold their services to the Democratic National Committee and then to the John F. Kennedy campaign in 1960 and did things like, and again, like this does not seem malign, well, so Kennedy's campaign could say, what if Kennedy were to talk more about his Catholicism? What would be the effect of that change of approach on Protestant and Jewish voters in the Midwest?
0: I think it might surprise people to hear that the use of this kind of data goes back that far. As you were researching this book and uncovering the layers, were there surprises for you?
7: Yeah, absolutely. I mean, I wrote a book about the Simulmatics Corporation a few years ago because I was completely staggered by the existence of this stuff in the 1950s and 1960s and actually how sophisticated it was. Like they were pretty good at what they were doing. But what also really surprised me about, say, Simulmatics was, how morally concerned people were about it. Like when Kennedy won in 1960, Simulmatics kind of did a little kind of press junket and claimed credit for his victory. And then the Kennedy campaign denied having ever hired them. Like they realized it was a bad thing to have used a computer to win an election. I think that's a good measure of the distance between now and then.
0: We're talking to Jill Lepore, historian and author of The Rise and Fall of the Artificial State. Coming up, tech companies like Facebook and Twitter marketed themselves as the new public square, platforms that connect people and ideas. But how have those platforms affected the health of public discourse in the U.S.? And we want to hear from you. How do you feel technology is shaping our democracy and our society? Email us at 1A at WAMU.org. We'll be right back.

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1: This is 1A. I'm Jen White. We're talking with historian Jill Lepore about what happens to democracy when the functions of government are turned over to machines and automation. Her new book is called The Rise and Fall of the Artificial State. And you can add your voice to our conversation. How do you feel technology is shaping our democracy and society? Email us at 1A@wamu.org. Jill, one of the really fascinating things you do in this book is go back to the 1920s and a movement I think most people have never heard of, technocracy, which argued democracy simply isn't up to the task of running a modern industrial economy and that scientists and engineers should govern instead. Explain more about what was behind that movement.
2: Yeah, so after the First World War and the collapse of empires and the rise of these kind of new tentative democracies, many very quickly began to fall by the late 1920s and into the early 1930s under the pressures sort of replaced by communism and fascism. And the Great Depression put an enormous pressure on democracies around the world. And in the U.S., there was a real fear that democracy just was not going to survive, right? That degree of suffering that you really needed a strong man to run an industrial economy. Before FDR's election in 1932, it was just an incredibly fragile moment in the history of American democracy. Everybody was worried about, and, you know, every magazine and newspaper and radio story was about the future of American democracy. And there emerged at that moment a movement called Technocracy Incorporated, and it had headquarters in New York, but it was really a North American movement, really Canadian and American. The leader in the United States was a guy named Howard Scott, and the leader in Canada was an amateur aviator and chiropractor, kind of an adventurer, former rodeo cowboy named Joshua Haldeman. And technocracy was opposed to democracy. He said, as you said, that the popularly elected leaders, people weren't smart enough to elect people who could understand modern machinery and the modern industrial economy, and that democracy was just doomed to fail, and therefore societies ought to be run instead by scientists and engineers who would make all the decisions. People would be, and everything would be done in the interest of the greatest possible sort of mechanical efficiency. So people would have numbers instead of names, easier to sort of run a society that way. There would be no politics, no elections. There would be no banks. There would be a kind of single unit of currency, which would be the erg. It would be a unit of energy. Goods would be distributed along something kind of not dissimilar from what today is known as universal basic income. Mm-hmm. And everyone would live in what was called a technate. Technocrats had a kind of fascist aesthetic. They wore identical gray suits. They drove identical gray cars. And although it seems really kooky, and a lot of people at the time thought it was really kooky, it had a huge following. Like tens of thousands of people would show up for these technocracy rallies at places like the Hollywood Bowl. And it really seemed for a moment in time, I mean, hundreds and hundreds of news stories were published about technocracy until FDR was elected. And then it kind of FDR's great promise with the New Deal was that he would find a third way between an entirely unregulated laissez-faire economy and a kind of government controlled, mm-hmm. like state controlled economy. And that was the New Deal.
1: So where do we see the echoes of technocracy today? What is the legacy of that movement?
2: You know, I think if you go back and read the pamphlets, like they mainly reached people through like a massive pamphleteering campaign. Like, what is technocracy? Six steps to a technocrat, to a technate. They really have an uncanny similarity to the manifestos that are constantly coming out of Silicon Valley, right? The kind of, oh, Mark Andreessen or Peter Thiel or Mark Zuckerberg manifestos that are published online, or Sam Altman manifestos. Here's what the future is going to look like. And there's also a kind of weird, And I think to many people, certainly surprised me when I discovered in the archives connection, because Joshua Haldeman, who was the leader of the movement in Canada, even after the movement was completely collapsed in the U.S., Haldeman continued to be an avid leader of the technocrat movement in Canada. Canada outlawed technocracy as subversive to the government. Haldeman was briefly put in prison. He was barred entry to the U.S. He later decided, after South Africa declared its policy of apartheid, to take his family to South Africa. And he is, in fact, Elon Musk's grandfather. That's why Musk was born in South Africa. There's even kind of a family story. You look at photographs of these two guys, they look astoundingly alike, and they have a lot in common, the sort of amateur aviator adventurer piece of things. Musk is not responsible for his grandfather. He barely knew him. He died when Musk was a toddler. But there is a way in which, for all of the futurism, the technological marvels that are coming out of Silicon Valley and really that are wonders to be appreciated and admired, the political ideas that come out of Silicon Valley are the worst and most discredited failed ideas of the 20th century.
1: Well, let's get to 1A's Town Square. We got this from Brian, who says, the problem here is capitalism. It is at the heart of everything to do with the rise of unmitigated tech control in our society. We also got this voicemail from Jim.
3: Business and corporations operate by a different ethos. Their ethos is the bottom line. The government, in its original spirit, although less all the time, operates on a more human interest, the interest and well-being of its participants. And I think that it is a significant distinction because corporations will sacrifice much in relation to human interest and human benefit, whereas the government is obligated not to do so.
1: Thanks for those messages. And Jill, what do you say to both Jim and our previous caller who say, like, this is really about the difference between the role and responsibility of businesses and corporations and the role and responsibilities of government, that it's not even so much a tech issue as it is that they play different roles in our society?
2: Sure. And I think you sometimes see, you know, some of, I think, the better intentioned tech executives are out there begging Congress to act. We need this industry to be regulated. Can you please do something? I mean, you just think of, like, Bill Gates issued a 6,000 word manifesto online just this week, essentially arguing the same. The failure, and I think that the two commentators would agree here, like, it's not surprising that corporations act this way, but where's government? Why are our elected representatives not protecting our best interests and our quality of life here? And I think that too is a historical story. So, and I think that begins in the 1980s. I remember, and you may well remember as well, 1984 when Apple released the Macintosh. It was with this incredibly great ad.
1: We actually have that ad. Let's take a listen to it. So this
2: Absolutely.
1: Is 1984. Apple launches the Macintosh computer with a Super Bowl commercial. It's directed by a sci-fi legend, Ridley Scott, and the advertisement references Orwell's 1984. So there are rows of identically dressed people watching this giant screen showing Big Brother.
4: Today we celebrate the first glorious anniversary of the information purification directives.
1: And it ends with a lone, brightly dressed woman hurling a hammer at the screen.
4: We shall prevail.
5: On January 24th, Apple Computer will introduce Macintosh. And you'll see why 1984 won't be like 1984.
1: So the promise there seems to be that personal computing will be this moment of liberation for people, that it'll free us from, you know, central control, from conformity. What do you make of that advertisement today?
2: Yeah, so it's a great ad. It's still powerful. And it does make that claim. The personal computer will enhance democratic politics. It will empower the people, right? Big IBM mainframes, oh, those are associated with totalitarianism somehow. The gray is like the IBM. But, oh, the personal computer, that's going to be emancipatory. I think it's a great ad. It's also funny. Like, it's kind of a joke, right? It's not a serious political claim, but I think it became a serious political claim in Silicon Valley. So that by the time you get to the 1990s, now the promise that the personal computer will be and it will enhance democratic politics is kind of extended to the internet. Oh, the internet. It'll bring about a digital democracy. We'll have direct democracy on the internet. But there's also a libertarianism to the launching of the opening of the internet in the 1990s, right? The Declaration of the Independence of Cyberspace, which claimed that the internet would be beyond all laws, that it would be a wholly unregulated place, and that would be the beauty of it, and that would be the promise of it. So there's a kind of marketing campaign around each of these new generations of technologies that is about enhancing democracy, but the political ideas behind them are really libertarian. So you get the same promise with social media, again, beginning with Facebook in 2004. This will enhance democracy, right? But don't regulate it because this lies outside the realm of government and law. And now we're in the kind of AI version of that, and soon we'll be in the humanoid robots version of that, right? Like the libertarianism of Silicon Valley and the claim that underlies all of these marketing campaigns, that regulation would stifle innovation, the government has no place here. That goes back to the very beginnings of Silicon Valley.
1: One of the main threats you identify to liberal democracy is the current information landscape and all its bots and algorithms. It's something on our listeners' minds as well. Michelle in Virginia emails, people now demand photos or it didn't happen. And yet when presented with a photo, people shout either that it is AI or fake news. It has made the subjective even more so without really improving anything. And Lynn writes, I think social media addiction is one of the biggest issues, maybe the biggest issue facing society. We are more lonely than ever. We are more divided than ever. And the number of people I know of, both personally and tangentially, who actually believe anything and everything they see, read, or hear on social media is extremely disturbing. I'm curious to hear your historical read on the way these social media systems are shaping our public discourse. I mean, they're designed to maximize engagement.
2: Yeah, and I think your readers' very wise comments suggest that there is a growing awareness of, and certainly governments too are beginning to act, right? Courts and legislatures, that there are real harms involving that are caused by social media, and we think of those largely as social harms. Australia's banned social media for users under the age of 16, say, and other countries are thinking about similar bans. And yet there's a whole kind of the toothpaste is already out of the, is already been squeezed out. You can't put it back in feeling about that. Those social harms are real. And it's good that there's a reckoning with that. I don't think we're out ahead of the political harms. And those are the ones that I'm trying to call some attention to, because they're largely invisible. I mean, I think what's visible, honestly, are the data centers, which are big, giant, many miles of buildings. And so weirdly, it's kind of the first time people could see like, oh, I see this is a thing. This is a physical thing in the actual physical world that may be a problem for me, maybe a problem for my community. And it's different than I can't put my phone down, even when I have my baby in my arms. You know, it's different than I haven't visited my mother-in-law in the nursing home in years because I just Zoom with her. It's the data center thing is more tangible, but I don't think it's a different issue.
1: We're talking to historian and author Jill Lepore. Her new book, The Rise and Fall of the Artificial State, is out this week. You know, tech companies argue that regulation will hurt American companies with other countries like China, that it'll threaten U.S. national security. What do you make of those arguments?
2: The argument that regulation stifles innovation is presented by these companies as a kind of eternal, timeless truth. In fact, it's kind of equal parts marketing campaign and political slogan. That idea is not a part of the history of technology until the 1970s, when it's a kind of Milton Friedman libertarian response to environmental regulation. The way that corporations fight environmental regulation that comes out of the late 1960s, early 1970s, think of the Clean Air Act, the Clean Water Act, the founding of the EPA. The way companies fought that was by saying, oh, no, regulation would stifle innovation. And just insisting on that. Now, it is obviously regulation sometimes stifles innovation, but also sometimes regulation is really important to innovation, to making things safer and ultimately cheaper, or actually averting things that are bad. Like, think of cloning. Like, we did actually make a decision as a society not to proceed with cloning human beings. There are times when ethical concerns ought to be brought to the fore. I think what's kind of fascinating is just how holy this particular set of technologies, and I think some of it is the kind of gee whiz wizardry, the sort of Revenge of the Nerds 1980s, 1990s moment, coinciding with a real political power around libertarianism that sets us up for the place we are now, where people just kind of swallow the AI industry's claim, well, you can't possibly, like, we must not be impeded. At the same time, though, it's worth noting most of the leaders of these companies have also said, please impede us.
1: Hmm. Well, you know, on Monday's show, we looked at how today's titans of technology view democracy. The Silicon Valley venture capitalist, you mentioned him, Marc Andreessen, laid out his philosophy in a book called The Techno-Optimist Manifesto. Johns Hopkins professor Henry Farrell describes it this way.
6: And really what it is trying to do, it is trying to pervade the sense that we need to have a faith in the power of technology to save us, to allow us to sort of go out into the universe, to have AI which will make our lives sort of much better. And anybody who pushes back against AI is guilty of a crime which, in his view, is equivalent to murder of all of the people whose lives will be saved by AI and new technology.
1: Now, you're one of the people pushing back on unguarded optimism about technology. And Andreessen has disparaged your critiques specifically. But what do you say to that criticism that you're romanticizing the past, or you're standing in the way of progress that could make life better?
2: I think it's important to reject the kind of false dualism there, that it's an either or. Like, either all technocracy is great and all of it is an improvement and leading us to a better and better and better, better world, or that it's somehow to oppose anything is to oppose all of it. And like, oh, we must stop developing new ideas and building new kinds of tools. That's actually not the state of the debate. I mean, yes, on the one side you have an Andreessen with his relentless optimism, but I think critics, and I certainly put myself in this category, have a huge appreciation and admiration for these tools. I don't think, but that's not the same as romanticism.
1: We're talking about how technology is reshaping our democracy. We're here with historian Jill Lepore. She's out with a new book. It's called The Rise and Fall of the Artificial State. Still to come, Jill says it's not too late to change course. We get to that after the break. This is 1A.

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1: Let's get back to our conversation with Jill Lepore. She's a Harvard historian whose new book tackles what happens when we cede our agency to machines and the companies that make them. It's called The Rise and Fall of the Artificial State. We're also hearing from you. Brian writes, government is not responding because the corporations pay them off, especially post-Citizens United. It's out in the open. Jill, when you look at the historical record and you look at what you call the artificial state, what belief systems, political practices or cultural norms have led us here? Are there certain ones that you really think are important to make note of?
2: I think the idea that all technocracy represents progress, that everything that we can build is an improvement over what we didn't build, is a foundational idea, but I think it's also pernicious. And I guess I'm fascinated by the callers all, you know, pointing out the powers of corporations. And I think that's really important, but I also think that's somewhat disempowering to ordinary people. I mean, here, let me just give you a concrete example. Like, I've really noticed after COVID, when I go out and give a public talk at a big venue where there's, you know, hundreds of people, the hosts often say, well, we don't do questions and answers anymore. We just put a VR code up on the screen and people can tweet questions to a facilitator who will then filter through them and find the ones that are good to be asked. And then those will be asked of you. And it seems like on the one hand, like that's just an artifact of COVID. Like people didn't want to have pass mics or something, I guess, across the room. But why is that better than people getting out of their seats and walking up or wheeling themselves up to a microphone and asking a question using their own voice? And like, I always say no to that, but I know that it's some people find it convenient maybe, or like, oh, we want to screen out the disruptive questions. Some of the questions can be bad. Well, that's actually what living in a community is. Some of the questions are bad. Some people's ideas are not going to be well expressed. That's fine. Like the idea that it represents just because there is a tool to have people in the audience ask questions without actually using their own voices, that doesn't mean we should use the tool. So I actually think a lot of this, yes, comes to corporations, but well, there are also individual decisions that maybe we ought to be a little bit more conscious of.
1: Well, that gets to one of the core ideas in your book, which is that the remedy to a lot of this, it's about face-to-face interaction. It's also about reconnecting to the natural world. I think the first part is pretty self-explanatory. You laid it out pretty well just now, but where does the natural world come into play?
2: I think actually you see the natural world coming into play right now this summer in the debates in the United States and around the world about the data center build out. You know, under the second Trump administration and its AI policy, all environmental review, or really any review whatsoever of the construction of data centers was to be set aside. These things can be built no matter what. Any permitting, any environmental review, these things were not going to be necessary. This was just going to be a priority of the administration to make possible building as many of these as big as possible, as quickly as possible. And because there's not a lot of local news in a lot of parts of the country, a lot of people kind of woke up one day and were like, there's this massive thing that's, you know, bigger than Manhattan that's being built in my county that I had no idea was even coming. You know, elected officials sign non-disclosure agreements. There's no local news reporting. People aren't showing up for city council meetings and so didn't know what was going on. And now there's this thing that actually is having, you know, raising your electric bill. You know, maybe there's noise pollution. Maybe there are consequences for the power grid, for water supply. So I think you see both the limits of the natural world, and the possible limits of natural resources in building the building out the infrastructure of an artificial state. And you also see people realizing the limits of their own capacity democratically to oppose such a thing. So I think that kind of great howl about the data centers, which I don't know if it will last, and it's kind of interesting right now, as an electoral matter, I think it'll really affect the midterms, and it's very bipartisan, is a kind of good illustration both of the way that the natural world is in tension with this build out and the way that the kind of democratic backsliding that we've seen is something people are increasingly aware of.
1: We got this email from Matt who says, the idea that this AI takeover is inevitable is hilarious. If it were really inevitable, would it cost hundreds of billions of dollars to push? Would every community where a data center is being built fight against it? The notion that it's inevitable is perpetrated by AI companies to make it an attractive investment. And Jill, that's something we hear a lot from tech giants, that this constant drumbeat about AI. It was the same was true for the internet. But I'll note that this messaging isn't just coming from tech billionaires. I'm also hearing it from people in marginalized communities who say, if we are not a part of this change, if we don't make sure, for instance, our young people know how to code or make sure we're involved in the development of AI, not only will we get left behind, we may find ourselves at the mercy of an extremely powerful force. I mean, are there examples from history that are also leading people to that conclusion?
2: Well, I mean, I agree with the listener that the inevitability is part of a marketing campaign. I also think it is a sincere belief on the part of a lot of these people. I don't think it's inevitable. I think it's really important to insist that it's not inevitable. But, you know, Elon Musk gave a 90-minute interview with The Economist a few weeks ago, sometime in July, with the editor-in-chief of The Economist, and was kind of asked this question. And he, you know, he's one of the most powerful people on the planet. And he was like, yeah, there's nothing we can do about it. The editor said, you know, but you've said there's a 20% chance that doing this leads to human extinction. And he said, yeah, but it's still inevitable. And she said, but why submit to the inevitability? Why not change course? And he said, well, cause the, you know, everything ends. Like the universe is going to end in billions of years too. Like it's sooner or later. Like it was just this weird, what? It was just like a bunch of patent nonsense. But I also think there's a part of Musk that actually believes all of that. So, that said, think of the ways in which organizations, communities of humans who have opposed all kinds of other things that have seemed inevitable, that were already fully installed. I mean, defeating monarchy, which we're celebrating the 250th anniversary of here in the United States, was an extraordinary achievement. Erecting a government that was founded by the people, of the people, and for the people was an extraordinary accomplishment in human history. It's a lot to give up.
1: It's interesting you mentioned that Elon Musk interview, because you also spend a big chunk of the book tracing the literary tradition of science fiction and its dystopian parables, warning against the threats of the artificial state. And you quote a 2021 social media post from a writer with The Onion, and it says, sci-fi author, in my book, I invented the Torment Nexus as a cautionary tale. Tech company. At long last, we have created the Torment Nexus from classic sci-fi novel, Don't Create the Torment Nexus. And you say that they've taken a lot of the wrong lessons from science fiction. Is there a specific example that comes to mind for you?
2: I mean, all of these guys have stories that they tell about themselves in their boyhood, spent like reading comic books and playing video games and reading science fiction. And what they're attracted to is world building. And then sort of the crazy thing is they become people who are building our world, and the world they're building is actually coming from stuff they read when they were little boys. And a lot of the stuff they read, I mean, even if you think about H.G. Wells, or like The Time Machine, right? H.G. Wells was a socialist and an anti-imperialist. And most of his science fiction is really critiques of capitalism and widening income inequality in his lifetime, and critiques of the British Empire and its colonialism. So, like to read H.G. Wells as a manifesto for going to found a colony on Mars is a bizarre thing. Now, not that there aren't great reasons to found a colony on Mars. Like, I'm pretty pro space exploration myself, but But to do so in order to realize the promise of a work of science fiction that was not meant as an instruction manual for space exploration, but was actually meant as an indictment for the cruelties and atrocities of British imperialism.
1: We're talking to historian Jill Lepore about her new book, The Rise and Fall of the Artificial State. And we're hearing from you. Jan in Indiana emailed, more than 30 years ago, I heard the phrase, when our technology exceeds our spirituality, we are in trouble. I fear we're there. You say that this move to an artificial state is not inevitable. But we also hear from people who say, I don't feel like there's a way for me to stop it. I feel like it's, you know, my job is on the line. My ability to communicate and connect with others is on the line. And I'm one person. So what do you say to people who don't see the place where they can shift this progression?
2: I mean, I think on the one hand, we all struggle with making rules for ourselves. And, you know, I do this all the time. My friends do this all. I hear this from people all the time. Well, I've decided I'm not going to bring my iPhone to bed. No, I've decided I'm gonna, I've just gotten a dumb phone. I've deleted Instagram. I've,

0: lived lives. I mean, like, I think everybody has a moment of like the first time, like your toddler got into bed with you and you were reading the times on your iPhone and you kind of pushed the toddler away from snuggle like that. Like, what did I just do? Like, that's crazy. Like what, like that we all struggle. And I think there are some individual choices people can make and I think are making, but it's a real illusion to think this comes down to consumerist decision making, because it's not. It's structural. It really involves getting your elected representatives to think about harms and consequences and not just financial benefits of the build out of some of this stuff. Because it's not just AI, right? The humanoid robots really are coming. And this is a good moment to stop and say, what is the world that we want to build, not the world that these tech executives want to build?
1: What do you think a healthy relationship between democracy and technological advancement looks like? Because you said you're not anti-technology, but you're definitely waving a flag here.
0: Yeah, you know, I'm not a policymaker. I think there are a lot of really innovative things that people try to do. I don't even remember when there was, everything was about like e-government. Like we were going to like have government, like all things were going to be available online. And there's like great things, like you can renew your passport online. That seems good. And that was that a, is that a problem? But then there are things that are like, I don't know, maybe that's kind of a loss. Like, the EU now has these automated, like you get your, when you go through passport, we cross a border, you go through, you get your face scanned, your fingerprints taken, your iris is, I don't know what else they're doing, right? And they're also scanning your passport. And it's so far at any rate, it's not more efficient. It's really slow. It's really slowed down, border crossings in Europe, but also, Is it a little bit of a loss that you don't talk to that person at the passport control desk and have that conversation? There's something human maybe that's lost about entering a new country. I don't know. Like, I think that, I think governments should be making a tally sheet. Okay, what's going to be good about this? Is it going to be cheaper, faster, and more efficient? Most likely, yes. Is it going to be less likely, to make errors? Probably. But then what's on the other side of that ledger? Sure, I could have an AI doctor. Sam Altman thinks we should have an AI president. But like, what's lost? Like, is there something, what is it that humans are actually providing by way of medical care that I would not give up? And then what are the inequalities? I think we're likely to see the poor have AI doctors and the rich get to talk to people. Like, I just think figuring out what's on the lost side of the ledger is what we have not done, what governments have not done on our behalf, and we need to insist that they do.
1: In the epilogue of your book, you write this, quote, "Unplug. If you cut down all the trees and kill all the animals, you will die. Using robots to wage war will always backfire. One day they will wage war on you. If you discover an intelligent species of newt, don't enslave them. It's best not to build something you can only unbuild by inventing a time machine. Never build a wall between yourself and the natural world, but if someone does, clamber over it." Having this historical perspective on the moment we're in is useful in so many ways, and we've really just had time to scratch the surface of all you write about. But in so many ways, this book reads like something today's technologists could benefit from reading. So, you know, what do you think is standing in the way of those conversations between historians like you and the technologists happening more?
0: Yeah, that list of lessons at the end of the book all come from science fiction, which I think is really generative. And I think historians have avoided thinking about kind of pop culture stuff like science fiction, maybe having a little bit too much contempt for a whole world of ideas and imagination that has had a lot of influence over people who are building tools in our lives. So in a way, I spent a lot of time in the book on science fiction kind of offering up that bridge to, like, that's the thing. Like, I was a Star Trek fanatic when I was a kid, and so was Jeff Bezos. Like, we could talk about that. Like, I just think there actually needs to be a little bit more respect for the world of knowledge that comes out of humanistic traditions instead of contempt for it, which has been a very abundantly and loudly expressed by Silicon Valley.
1: We have just a few seconds here, Jill, but I always love asking you to leave us with a question we should ask ourselves as we think about the future and the role technology will or will not play in it.
0: Yeah, I think with any new tool, it's great that it works. Does it work? Does it work well? But

0: is this making things better? It's not, technology isn't progress if it's not progress. So I think that's a question people ought to ask with anything that is presented to themselves, to do that kind of ledger keeping on your own, as well as asking that your elected representatives do it as well.
1: Well, that's Jill Lepore. She's a historian and author of the new book, The Rise and Fall of the Artificial State. Jill, it was great to talk to you. Thank you.
0: So great to talk to you as well. Thanks.
1: This conversation is part of our ongoing coverage of how technology is reshaping society and the debates we're having about its role. So tell us what you want to hear about next. Share your thoughts and ideas with us. You can always text us, call, or email. 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Today's producer was Claire Mopson with the help of Xavier Stokely. And this program comes to you from WAMU, part of American University in Washington, distributed by NPR. I'm Jen White. Thanks for listening. And we'll talk again tomorrow. This is 1A.

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1: A high-profile dispute is playing out in Texas over surrogacy and parental rights. Abortion opponents and some lawmakers in Texas say the state should limit or ban surrogacy as soon as next year. Next time on 1A, why is the debate over abortion rights turning to surrogacy, and what a changing legal landscape could mean for other fertility treatments?

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2: From WHYY in Philadelphia, I'm Terry Gross with Fresh Air. Today, as we mourn the death of Dolly Parton, we remember her by listening back to the interview we recorded in 2001. She'd just released an album in which she returned to the traditional mountain music she grew up with old songs and originals. We talked about writing songs when she was a child, singing on TV when she was 10, what church and God meant to her, and how working with country star Porter Wagoner helped make her a star. She sang a few bars of the first song she recorded, described how she initially modeled her look on the women her mother called trash, and showed her sense of humor about the style she became known for.
3: I always say that it's a good thing I was a woman, because if I'd have been a man, I would have been a drag queen, just because I'm so damn gaudy.
2: Later, a review of the new album by jazz singer Cecile McLaurin-Salvance. First News.

This is Fresh Air. I'm Terry Gross. No matter what their taste is in music, people love Dolly Parton. Musicians and singers from all different genres have covered songs she wrote or made famous, from jazz saxophonist Sonny Rollins to Beyoncé. And while politics divide our country, loving her is something that unites us. She died yesterday at the age of 80. Today, as we mourn her death, we're going to feature the interview I recorded with her in 2001. She's been on my mind for the past couple of weeks, ever since I heard one of her songs on the radio that I hadn't heard before. She didn't write it, but her voice is so gorgeous on it, I had to play it again when I got home and have played it several times since. It's called Old Flames Can't Hold a Candle to You. In 1980, it became one of her many number one hits. Here it is.

Dolly Parton was a singer, songwriter, actress, entrepreneur, and philanthropist. She was successful enough and had a big enough personality to start her own theme park, Dollywood. She became a singer on country music star Porter Wagoner's TV show in 1967. She went on to have a solo career with many hits, including Jolene, which Beyoncé recorded on her country music album Cowboy Carter, 9 to 5, and I Will Always Love You, which was later a huge hit for Whitney Houston. When I spoke with Dolly Parton in 2001, her recording career had recently returned to the music she grew up with. Her 1999 recording, The Grass is Blue, won the International Bluegrass Music Association's Album of the Year Award. We spoke after the release of her follow-up album, Little Sparrow, that featured traditional mountain music as well as her original songs in that vein. We started with the title track, which she wrote.

0: That's Dolly Parton with the title track from her new CD, Little Sparrow. Dolly Parton, welcome to Fresh Air.
1: Well, thank you. Ain't you glad we started out with something upbeat, like a broken heart? No, but anyway, I thought that would be a good one to start with, since it is the name of the album that I'm out trying to promote, because I need the money, because you know it costs a lot to make me look this cheap. Ha ha. But anyway, thanks for having me on, too. I'm looking forward to spending some time with you.
0: This new CD and your previous CD, The Grass is Blue, they're both traditional music. And I'm interested in why you're heading in that direction now, you know, as opposed to a more almost like show business version of country music.
1: Well, I have always loved this kind of music. I really think this style of music is more suited to my voice. This is the kind of music that I used to sing all my days growing up back in the Smoky Mountains. And this music is really so now people are really into the simplicity of it. And so just for fun for myself, there was a poll in the bluegrass community of what person they'd like to hear most do a bluegrass album that hadn't done one. And they said me. So I won, you know, hands down with that. So I said to Steve Buckingham when we did The Grass is Blue, the album just before this one, I said, well, let's just do a bluegrass album. And lo and behold, we won the bluegrass album of the year with that. So we thought, well, we need to do something along the same lines, but I didn't want to just do a full-blown bluegrass album and try to just do exactly what we did with the other. So we wanted to expand it, so we did a little more mountain music. We added a little bit of flavors of some Irish sounds also. So I call this blue mountain music. It's like bluegrass and mountain music, so that kind of seems to sum up what the style is, I think.
0: Now, you were born in 1946 in a one-room cabin in the Smoky Mountains of East Tennessee. What was the music you heard as a child?
1: Well, a lot of the stuff that we heard was that old porch-picking music, old songs brought back from England and Ireland, that old Appalachian music, and a lot of the stuff that people up in the mountains wrote. So my mother was, and all my mama's people used to always play and sing. Mama used to sing a lot. So we would sing like a lot of the old gospel songs. A lot of old gospel songs were written to sound old, like I say, by a lot of my own people.
0: Who was most musical in your family?
1: All of us. My mother was very musical, and my grandpa Jake, I think, was a preacher, Pentecostal preacher, that I wrote a song about many years ago called Daddy Was an Old-Time Preacher Man. I think he was a music teacher of sorts back there in the hills. There's 12 of us kids, 6 girls and 6 boys, and we all sing and write and play. It's just that I think I've taken it farther. I don't know that I'm near as good as some of the others, but I've been more willing to sacrifice and work a little harder than some of the others might have been willing to, you know, to do, just because they wanted to have a family and do other things. But there's a lot of talent in this family.
0: Do you remember the first songs that really meant something to you?
1: Yeah, the songs that I used to hear my folks sing back home and stuff. Mama used to sing about, she used to tell stories from the Bible and sing a lot of those old-timey songs. But the stuff I used to hear was at church. One of my favorite songs of all time is If We Never Meet Again, This Side of Heaven. And my dad passed away a few weeks ago, and he always loved that song. And of course, I was way too emotional.
0: I'm very sorry.
1: Thank you very much. But I was too emotional to sing at Daddy's funeral, so like later I went up to the grave and just sung it for myself and for Daddy. So anyway, those are the kind of songs that I always loved. And I recorded If We Never Meet Again on an album once from Dollywood, a live album. That album was called Heart Songs, and they are heart songs. So I grew up just loving all those old folk songs of tragedy, you know, like the Two Little Orphans and all that sort of stuff. And someday I hope, and possibly even for my next album, to do an album of a lot of those old mountain true folk songs.
0: When did you start writing songs and realizing that you had an ear for that as well as for singing?
1: Well, I started singing already on television when I was 10 years old, but I started playing guitar and writing serious songs when I was about 7. And my mother was always fascinated with the fact that I could rhyme so much stuff. So she used to keep stuff that I didn't remember I had written, and she has stuff in a trunk. And many years ago, she said, here's some stuff you might want to look at. This is stuff you used to write before you could write, before you could write it down, and she used to write it down. So actually, I've been doing it all my life, seriously and professionally, since I was 10.
0: Do you remember any of the songs you wrote as a girl?
1: Oh, I used to write songs about Cobb Dolls. I had this little Cobb doll, the first song I remember writing. Her name was Tasseltop. It was a little doll that Mama, Daddy had burned poker hole eyes in to make eyes. And Mama had put the corn silk hair back on her and made a little dress for her, and her name was Tasseltop. And I did, I think I was 5 or 6, you know, somewhere in there, 7. And it's like, little tiny tassel top, I love you an awful lot. Hope you never go away. I want you to stay, and so on and so on. So I just wrote all about her dress and all about her hair. So yeah, I just wrote about everything that, you know, that come to mind.
0: And were you writing about tragic love and heartbreak by the time you were 10?
1: Yes, I was, as a matter of fact. I wrote a song, I can't remember exactly how it goes, but it was about a boy getting killed in the war, because we used to hear all those stories back home. And if they weren't singing those sad-ass songs, they were telling stories about it. You know, it's like, and that makes an impression on a little child. So we thought I thought that you needed to write some really songs of tragedy. I thought you had to do that in order to be a mountain singer.
0: And I wonder how it sounded with you as a girl singing these tragic songs.
1: About the same as it does now. My voice ain't changed a lot. Sometimes people say my voice sounds like a little girl singing all these Lord awful songs. It's like this, like Little Sparrow and The Silver Dagger from the other one, and Tender Lie from this one. It's like I love to sing all those sad songs.
0: Well, you know, rare is the singer who can sing as much as you have and not have it roughen their voice.
1: Well, my voice is of a high pitch, so I guess I don't. You know, think my voice will ever deepen or lower itself in any way. But it's one of those voices I hope that'll last a long time, because I hope to be singing even when I'm old. I hope to sit out on my own porch and sing those old folk songs and maybe put them down on tapes and sell them. But I just love, and a lot of the songs I write, like for instance on My Blue Tears, a song that's on this album that I wrote many years ago, and we can play that if you want to after this, but I wrote this song, and it really uses a lot of the old English style, like fly ye away from my window, fly ye as far, like the yees and the yays. It sounds old-timey. So I had recorded this song numerous times, but some of my songs I like so well, I think, well, they just seem to fit here and fit there. So it kind of lended itself to that Irish feel. So it's one of my favorites. You want to play that one?
0: Absolutely. But before we do, tell us when you wrote it and where you were in your performing career at the time.
1: Well, I wrote it about 25, 30 years ago, I guess. And I was sitting on a couch in a place where I lived over in Antioch, Tennessee, in one of the first houses that I had after I'd moved to Nashville and had gotten married. And I just remember wanting to write something old-timey, because I was probably homesick or thinking about the old days. And I just started, just singing it. And I was at that time already probably pretty big name with the Porter Wagoner show, and that's where I had started. So I was trying to write songs that would make good records. And when I first did this one, it was more up-tempo, but on this version of it, I slowed it down.
0: Well, let's hear My Blue Tears, written by Dolly Parton, as featured on her new CD, Little Sparrow.

0: This is Fresh Air. We're remembering Dolly Parton, who died yesterday at the age of 80. Let's get back to the interview we recorded in 2001.
1: Dolly Parton, in your autobiography, you said that when you were young, you read everything you could get your hands on, the Bible, the Farmer's Almanac, fairy tales, the funeral home directory. Is that about all there was in the way of books?
2: No. Well, there were books at school, but there were so many of us kids, we didn't dare take school books home because the kids would just chew them up or pee on them or tear them, the pages out of them. So they'd always tell us not to bring books home because Daddy'd have to pay for them. But I used to read everything I could get my hands on at school, and fairy tales I loved. So I would, any time there was a break at school, I could get my hands on a book, on the desk or something, I would read that. I still love books. I read everything. I read all the... whatever the hit books are on the bestseller list, I try to read that. People give me gifts because I'd rather read when I travel on the bus and when I fly. I'd rather read than to watch television when I'm home. So I just enjoy that.
1: There were 12 kids in your family. Looking at your mother and the life that she was leading and the other women in the family, what did you think the life of an adult woman was going to be for you?
2: Well, I knew it wasn't going to be that. I knew that I had to go. It wasn't that I wasn't proud of who I was and where I was from, but I had a dream. I just couldn't imagine myself. I was babysitting from the time. I have a sister and two brothers older, and there's 8 children younger than me, so I had a house full of kids because Mom was sick a lot. She had one on her and one in her for as long as I remember. So those of us that, were home, we had to kind of to do the chores. So I had kids. I had a house full of kids, and I just knew that I wanted to do something with my music, and I knew that I was going to leave when I was 18 years old. And I graduated from high school on a Friday night, and I left for Nashville the next Saturday morning. I was ready to go. And then I met my husband the first day I got there. We've been married for 34 years, and been together 36 years. I met him 36 years ago. And unfortunately, we never were able to have children of our own, but that's okay too, because after I moved to Nashville, I brought 5 of my younger brothers and sisters to Nashville that lived with me. We sent them to school. Now they have kids, and those kids call me Aunt Granny and my husband Uncle Peepaw. So we're really like grandparents to them. So I've still been saddled with a bunch of kids with no kids of my own.
1: Now, you've said that your grandfather was a preacher. Your mother was devout. What was church like when you were young?
2: Oh, well, we were one of those shouting, healing, holy roller churches, and it was high-powered, which was great. I really learned to sing in church, I think, really with the emotion. And we were a free, it was a free-spirited church. And if you'd wrote a song, a gospel song, of course, you could get up and sing it and play your guitar and whatever. So it was really, there was a lot of that hell, fire, brimstone, and scaring you to death if you go out unprepared, which, that's true. But I used to think, well, there's got to be more to that. They had me so scared of God, I was afraid to talk to him. I was afraid he'd talk back. And I was afraid he'd punish me somehow, with stuff. And I really, through the years, found my own place with God.
1: Now, when you were young and singing in church, did you sing about God in church and then sing about sinning at home?
2: Well, I used to sin at church and sin at home, and I'd talk about it. I used to always sit in church looking out the windows at the boys, wondering if I could make an excuse to go out and, go to the bathroom because all the outdoor toilets. But anyhow, I was only going out to see the boys. But anyhow, I had a deep faith in God, but I also, was high-spirited and fun-loving. And of course, was led to believe that everything you did, was a sin. But I don't believe that now. I think it's a sin if you believe it to be, and if it hurts somebody else, it's a sin. But I'm very deep in my faith. In fact, there's not an album that I do that I don't do something that is spiritual. In fact, a song I used to sing in church years ago that we did up tempo, one of the songs we sang every time we went to church was a song called In the Sweet By and By.
1: That's on your new CD too.
2: Yes, it is. And that's what I was going to say. And I wanted to do one of those gospel songs on this album. So I slowed this down and it lended itself real nice to some more of that Irish feel. So at some point, if you want to play that one, I think that would be a good choice.
1: Well, why don't we play that now?
2: Okay, let's do.

0: That's in the Sweet By and By from Dolly Parton's new CD, Little Sparrow. Now, when you were young, you sang on the radio, and then you sang on TV, and it was before your family even owned a TV. Did it make it any more or less momentous to be on TV, knowing that your family and probably a lot of the other people you knew as well didn't even own one to watch you on?
1: Well, I don't think a lot of that registered on me at that time. My purpose was to go sing. I was singing on radio. To me, it was the same as singing on the radio. I didn't even know really what all it meant about singing on television. I just knew it was another place to go sing. They had microphones, and it was a show. So I was going to do the show. And so I don't think I thought about whether or not that somebody couldn't watch me. But after I did start being like a regular and bought our TV, I wanted my folks to watch it. But I bought the TV, but it didn't last long in the house because nobody around our area had a television. So everybody would come down and sit in our floor and sit on our couch, watch Gunsmoke and Wagon Train and Woody Woodpecker and all the shows that were on. And Daddy couldn't get them out of the house to get ready to go to work. So he said, this damn television's out of here. So that didn't last long. So it didn't matter if I was on television or not. You know, it's like me and Woody Woodpecker had to go.
0: That's funny.
2: We're listening to the interview I recorded with Dolly Parton in January of 2001. She died yesterday at the age of 80. We'll hear more of the interview after a break. I'm Terry Gross, and this is Fresh Air.

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And from BritBox, streaming British TV, including the new adaptation of Agatha Christie's detective duo Tommy and Tuppence, and the new season of Ludwig, starring David Mitchell as the puzzle master turned crime solver. 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

0: This is Fresh Air. I'm Terry Gross. Let's get back to our remembrance of Dolly Parton. She died yesterday at the age of 80. Here's more of the interview we recorded in 2001.
1: Your first record, it was a 45. One side was Puppy Love and the other side was Girl Left Alone. How old were you when this came out?
2: I was about 10 or 11, I think, when I cut that. And that came out on Gold Band Records probably several months a year or so after that. That was my very first record, and that was a very exciting thing for me. The first time I ever heard that played on the radio, it was on a local radio show back home. It never did do anything other than just that it was the first, but it did play locally, and I about killed myself. I was sitting on a cabinet, sitting up on the sink cabinet with my... I was, and my aunt was cooking in the kitchen and the radio was on and my song came on and I jumped off of the thing and slid on the rug and fell and trying to get to where I could turn the radio up. So I almost killed myself trying to get to hear my first record, you know, but it was fun. I'll never forget the thrill of hearing myself the first time on the radio. I thought, well, I've made it now.
1: Could you sing?
2: Of course, I hadn't.
1: Could you sing a few bars of one of those songs, the A side or the B side?
2: Puppy Love, yeah. Puppy Love, Puppy Love. They all call it Puppy Love. I'm old enough now to kiss and hug, and I like it. It's Puppy Love. It's got one of those silly songs, you know. You pull my pigtails, you make me mad. Then you kiss me, make me glad. Sometimes you even make me sad. Still, you're the sweetest sweetheart I ever had. Oh, Puppy Love, Puppy Love. And I was trying to get all those little bebop 50s kind of sounds in there, too. But anyhow, needless to say, it didn't sell much, but it was a start.
1: Now, these were songs you co-wrote, I think, with your uncle?
2: Mm-hmm. My aunt, Dorothy Jo, co-wrote the other side, The Girl Left Alone. Oh, yeah, that's when you was talking earlier about singing those sad songs. I was 10 years old singing, I'm a girl left alone, there's no hope for me. I'm tossed to and fro like a ship on a sea. I made my mistakes and now I must pay. Now, how many mistakes could I make 10 years old? Now I can see that there's no hope for me. But anyway, it's like at 10 years old. So I wrote, my Uncle Bill, who was also my manager at the time, that also produced that record, the A and the B side, we wrote Puppy Love together. So those were just, you know, like I say, you got to start somewhere. And then my first record after that, I wrote with another uncle of mine. I was 15 years old and got on a major label, which was Mercury. And I had a song called It May Not Kill Me, But It's Sure Gonna Hurt.
1: How did that go?
2: Oh, it's that's about it. It may not kill me, but it's sure gonna hurt. And then it goes into fast tempo, and it's just about like losing somebody. It's like you're gonna walk away, and I'm gonna stay, and you know, and I don't like it. It may not kill me, but it's sure gonna hurt.
1: So when you were 18 and you took a bus to Nashville, left home, were you hoping to be a performer, a songwriter, both?
2: Yeah, I was going to be all of that. I was going to be everything I could be, but definitely I was going to be a songwriter and a singer, and that was what I headed out to be, was to be a star. And I vowed that I wouldn't go home until I had something to show for it, and I didn't. But I was very, very homesick, and I actually got real lucky, but it was about a year before I really had enough to show for it to think I could go home. And then I got lucky, too. I had a top 10 record on a song called Dumb Blonde. Like, just because I'm blonde, don't think I'm dumb, because this dumb blonde ain't nobody's fool. That was my first top 10 record, and I guess that was in about 66. That was in about 65, I guess, somewhere in there. So I just knew that that's what I had to do, and that was my destiny. I know now how lucky I was, because I know a lot of people that got there about the same time I did, had twice the talent, still ain't made it. So I know how lucky I've been, and I'm grateful for it every day, because I love what I do.
1: Now, another thing you did early on is that you sent songs to Buddy Killen, the head of Tree Publishing, which is a big country music publisher. And did you get other people to record your songs?
2: Well, I wrote a song with my Uncle Bill Owens, the same uncle that I was talking about. We had the Song of the Year, the BMI Song of the Year in 1966. And Bill Phillips had a song called Put It Off Until Tomorrow, You've Hurt Me Enough Today. And a lot of people through the years have recorded that song. So, yes, yeah, so I had different songs recorded by different artists, that being the biggest at that time. And I did write for Tree for a while. Buddy Killen was very good to me. And then Fred Foster, who owned Monument Records, took me over, and I started to write for Combine Music and record for Monument Records. And that's where I had Dumb Blonde and Something Fishy. I had two or three top 10 records before I started with the Porter Wagoner Show in 1967.
1: Well, since you mentioned Porter Wagoner, let me play a recording that you made with him in 1968, and then we'll talk about that period of your life. And the song is Just Between You and Me. Who wrote the song? Did you write this?
2: No, I didn't write that. And come think of it, I don't know who wrote that off the top of my head. That's been a few years.
1: Okay, so this is Dolly Parton with Porter Wagoner, recorded in 1968.

0: That's Dolly Parton with Porter Wagoner. You performed on his popular TV show for a while and, you know, made several recordings with him. How did you start working with him?
1: Well, Porter had the number one syndicated country television show in the country at that time. He had a girl on there for many years named Norma Jean, who had become a very big country star in her own right. And she got married, was getting married and moving back to Oklahoma City and left the show. And that left the spot, so Porter was looking for a girl singer. And I'd had, people had been talking about me in town, you know, the new girl in town, and that I had Something Fishy, Dumb Blonde, and a couple of other songs. And so Porter had just got wind of that, and he just called me down to his office for an interview. And so I sat down with my guitar and started singing songs that I'd written. And he was very impressed, and I got the job, and that's how that happened. Then we started doing duets together, which we were very successful. I was with the show for 7 years.
0: What did you learn about performing doing a weekly TV show?
1: Well, you have to learn a lot of things, not just the weekly TV show, but we also went out on the road together, did stage shows. I learned a lot from Porter, watching professional people work like that as far as how to talk to an audience and how to be comfortable in front of a camera. And and I had done TV back home when I was a kid. I had grown up singing on radio and TV back in Knoxville, Tennessee. But you have to learn how to not do silly things because the camera's on you, not pick your nose and stuff like that, or not to scratch your head or nothing, no other parts of your body. So you have to kind of just learn how to be aware that you're on because people are aware of you. So it's amazing how you really, I'm just like a sponge. I just gather up everything. You don't really realize what all you are learning just by watching professional people work, because a lot of the artists and stars that would come on Porter's show all the time every week, you learn something from everybody.
0: Well, I thought we could hear your original version of I Will Always Love You, which was used again in the movie The Bodyguard and was a huge hit for Whitney Houston. Do you remember writing this song and what you were thinking of when you wrote it?
1: Oh, absolutely. I remember that one. That one was about when I was leaving Porter Wagoner, because I had been with him 7 years. I had told him, because, see, I had plans to have a solo career of my own. I hadn't planned to get caught up with another group. But Porter's show was very successful, and it was a thing to do. And when I had told him I would stay, I told him I would stay for 5 years because I wanted to go on. But I stayed 2 years longer, but I kept staying, and I kept wanting to go because I felt like I really needed to go out on my own if I was ever really going to have a solo career. And Porter was dead against it. He wouldn't hear of it, and he had a fit. We fought a lot. There was a lot of problems going on, and no matter how I would try to talk to him, I could not make him understand. And I thought, well, why don't you just write a song about him? Just say you appreciate him, and you appreciate everything he does, and that you'll always love him for everything he's done, and that you'll always love him, period. So I just, out of a broken heart of not being heard or anything, knowing I had to make major decisions that would ultimately change my life forever, and his, for that matter, I wrote that song one night out of great grief and depth and just trying to say the right things to say goodbye.
0: Well, why don't we hear your version, your original version of I Will Always Love You?
1: Okay.

0: That's Dolly Parton, recorded in 1974. So do you know how this song ended up being used in The Bodyguard?
1: Well, they had told me that when Kevin Costner and Whitney Houston were doing this movie, Kevin also, I think, produced this movie and put all this stuff together. There was a song they had wanted to use that they had planned to use as the theme song instead of I Will Always Love You. And then come find out, like a few weeks before, that they had, I don't know what the song was, but a few weeks before, the song they had planned to use, someone else recorded it and put it out. So they were in desperate need of a song to say basically what I Will Always Love You said. And from what I understand, Kevin Costner's secretary said, did you ever hear a song that Dolly Parton, that country star, you know, the one with the big boobs and the big hair? Seriously, she said Dolly Parton, that country star, she said she had a song called I Will Always Love You, and I think it'd be perfect. And she brought it in to him, and they said he loved it, and so they chose it.
0: We're listening to the interview I recorded with Dolly Parton in 2001. We'll hear more of it after a break. This is Fresh Air.

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2: Now, you said that when you were young, you knew you wanted to be a big star. Why did you want to be a star?
3: Because I wanted to be rich. I wanted to travel. I wanted to be famous. I wanted to do stuff. I wanted to be seen, I guess. I need a lot of attention being brought up in a family of 12. You don't get much attention unless you're in trouble. You know, it's like, so I think it was just, I just had a very outgoing personality, and I wanted to be outgoing all the time.
2: Now, you've joked that if you were a man, you would have been a drag queen.
3: I always say that it's a good thing I was a woman, because if I'd have been a man, I would have been a drag queen, just because I'm so damn gaudy. Because I like all the flash and the glitter, and, you know, I just love, you know, I love playing in my clothes. I love playing, you know, in my life. It's like I love makeup, I love clothes, and I got the kind of personality that can pull it off, and I just love, you know, what I do. I'm comfortable being myself. Even if I make other people uncomfortable with the way I look, if I'm comfortable with it, then it's okay with me.
2: How did you first start dressing in that, what's the word I'm looking for? Almost oversized, gaudy, oversized kind of way where if your hair was big, it was going to be real big.
3: Well, you know. I think a lot of that came, though, from a very serious place. That was a country girl's idea of what glamour was. And when I didn't have any money to have stuff, and I've often joked about it, but it's the real truth that I patterned myself after what they considered the trash in our hometown. There was this one woman, I thought she was beautiful. And, you know, she had the peroxide hair, and she, you know, had it all piled up on her head and had red fingernails and red lipstick and you know, wore her powder. And I just thought she was the prettiest thing I'd ever seen. And Mama said, "Oh, quit looking at her. She ain't nothing but trash." And I thought, ooh, that's what I want to be when I grow up, trash. So that's where kind of my look came from. And then how the glamour girls and the movie stars and all that, you know, was really like that. But it was still, you know, I mean, I enjoy it. I still like doing it. And I've always just, it's like when they say less is more, that's not my motto. Mine is more. And the more I can get, the more I want of life and of everything. And it's like, but in addition to me being all that gaudy and all, I take my music and my writing very, very serious. And hopefully people know that my heart is true. And I've always believed that a part of my magic, if there was any, was the fact that I look so artificial, but I am so totally real. And I think when you hear these kinds of songs, I think you know that has to come from the heart.
2: We're talking about this really oversized image that you've created, but your new CD and the CD before that are really kind of scaled down. You know, they're traditional songs and bluegrass songs, sung, you know, with a really good band behind you, but they're very un-show busy. Do you almost feel like you need to change how you look on stage when you're singing these kinds of songs with the kind of band that you have?
3: No, I don't think so, because I think people have come to know me as I am, and some people will never accept the fact that I'm a serious writer and a serious singer, and the ones that do accept it, they know it for a fact, and they overlook the image, which I've enjoyed playing in the image. So the only change I would make, only just from a show business fashion statement, I may wear some things that may be cut a little bit more country western, you know, like but it'll still be beaded. It'll still have shine and glitter on it. So it's not that I don't think I have to wear overalls in order to sing about a farmer. I don't think I have to. I think people would really be more disappointed if I dressed down, because they're so used to seeing me be the way that I am. I think that would bother them more. They'd think, well, I wish you'd have worn one of them rhinestone dresses instead of that old corny looking thing. So, if I dressed down as plain and as real as some of this music is, I would definitely look like a farmer's daughter.
2: Dolly Parton, a pleasure to talk with you. Thank you so much.
3: Well, thank you.
1: My interview with Dolly Parton was recorded in January 2001. She died yesterday at the age of 80. She's gone, but will always have her music. One of her most famous songs was Jolene, Beyoncé introduced even more people to it when she recorded it on her country music album, Cowboy Carter. Here's Dolly Parton's 1973 recording of Jolene.

This is Fresh Air. Our jazz critic Martin Johnson says all 20th century jazz greats have cast long shadows that their 21st century protégés must escape, but few musicians have a harder task than vocalists. Evading the extraordinary grounds set by first-name legends like Ella, Billy, and Sarah, and establishing a distinctive style of her own is a daunting task. Yet, he says, Cecile McLaurin-Salvant has accomplished just that. Amid a remarkable series of recordings and live shows, she's created a unique vocal style and curatorial skills that make each new recording an event. Her latest recording, With Every Breath I Take, is her most daring yet, a traditional recording with an orchestra and a program of ballads. Yet Martin says that although rooted in the classics, Salvant always sounds in the moment.

Duke Ellington's sophisticated lady has been a classic for so long that it's often referred to as a war horse. Yet when Cecile McLaurin-Salvant sings it, she imbues it with curiosity. She's convinced that there are new aspects in the song to redeem and highlight. Her singing is a quest to find and celebrate them.

That spirit of inquiry is what makes McLaurin Sullivan special and without peer, even in an era of great young jazz vocalists like Samara Joy, Veronica Swift, and Somi. Cecile, yes, she's on a first-name basis with the jazz community, has amazing range and astonishing technique, but she employs them purely in the investigation of a song.

Sending the clowns is already a slow number, but Cecile decelerates it to communicate all of the longing, hope, and dismay in the lyrics. The emotions of a song are Cecile's focus. On previous recordings, she's made songs by Stevie Wonder and Kate Bush her own with this style. But on her new recording, she tackles 10 great American songbook standards with similar aplomb. Here's her take on the Buddy Johnson classic, Ever Since the One I Love's Been Gone.

0: The phone didn't ring. I'm all confused about every little thing.
1: Cecile records with the Dutch Metropole Orchestra under the direction of Jules Buckley. The arrangements are by Canadian big band leader Darcy James Argue, with whom she created an oratorio called Ogress that is being made into a film. One of the most remarkable aspects of the recording, demonstrated there on Ever Since the One I Love's Been Gone, is how Cecile, who often records in just duo or even solo settings, makes an orchestral recording sound intimate, as if more than a dozen musicians comfortably squeezed into your living room.

Cecile's spirit of inquiry and formidable technique make her music contemporary, and her talent as a storyteller makes it affecting. Billy Strayhorn's lush life has been in the canon of American songs for many decades, yet McLaurin Salvant's take feels new and fresh and makes the wistful reflections of the song much more potent. It's music with an extraordinary past and an amazing present.

Martin Johnson writes for the Wall Street Journal and Downbeat. He reviewed With Every Breath I Take by Cecile McLaurin-Salvant. Tomorrow on Fresh Air, we'll feature Tanya's interview with Riz Ahmed. He's nominated for an Emmy for his performance in the Prime Video series Bait. He plays a British-Pakistani actor auditioning to be the next James Bond. Ahmed is also a writer and creator of the series. He starred in a film adaptation of Shakespeare's Hamlet, and he'll explain why he believes the most famous speech in the English language has been misunderstood for centuries. I hope you'll join us. To keep up with what's on the show and get highlights of our interviews, follow us on Instagram at NPR Fresh Air. Fresh Air's executive producer is Sam Brigger. Our technical director and engineer is Audrey Bentham. Our engineer today is Adam

Anishevsky. Our interviews and reviews are produced and edited by Phyllis Myers, Anne Rebel-Donato, Lauren Krenzel, Teresa Madden, Monique Nazareth, Thea Challoner, Susan Yakundi, Anna Bauman, and Nico Gonzalez-Whistler. Our digital media producer is Molly C.V. Nesper. Roberta Shorrock directs the show. Our co-host is Tanya Mosley. I'm Terry Gross.

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0: The Rocky Horror Picture Show went on to be a global cult phenomenon, infamous for rowdy and raunchy audience participation. A stroke in 2012 ended Curry's stage and screen career, but he continued to work as a prolific voice actor. Alice Wolfley, NPR News.
1: A trial date of June 2028 was set Wednesday by a U.S. military judge for Khalid Sheikh Mohammed and three others who are accused of plotting the September 11, 2001 terrorist attack. The trial date is actually 18 months later than what prosecutors had been seeking. The U.S. military and several administrations have struggled for years attempting to try the man who is charged with allegedly organizing the attacks. Mohammed and three other defendants are among the last of the detainees being held at the U.S. military base at Guantanamo Bay, Cuba. This is NPR.
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3: The U.S. economy is made up of 20 different sectors, as the government calls them. There's the agriculture sector, manufacturing and construction, healthcare, transportation, and energy. One of these 20 sectors is fundamentally different from the rest. Why? Because it intersects with every other sector with an intensity and at a scale that we have never seen in human history. I am talking about the finance sector. Listen to Gary Gensler.
4: Finance is a critical piece of American exceptionalism. We're about 4% or so of the world's population. We're 25% of the world's economy, but we're 50% of the world's capital markets.
3: It's easy to argue, and some people have, that we are living through the greatest period of wealth creation in history. The financial markets that support this growth are exceedingly complex, and few people understand them as well as Gary Gensler. He spent the first 18 years of his career at the elite investment bank Goldman Sachs. He first got into government work in 1999 when his Goldman elder, Bob Rubin, recruited Gensler to the Treasury Department. After the 2008 financial meltdown, Gensler was asked to help clean up the markets that drove the crash. Barack Obama installed Gensler as chair of the CFTC, the Commodity Futures Trading Commission. And later, during the Biden administration, Gensler chaired the SEC, the Securities and Exchange Commission. Now he is a professor at MIT with a specialty in financial booms and busts. But let's go back to the beginning. Let's start with Gary Gensler's birth.
4: October of 1957, the same month that the Soviet Union put Sputnik in the air. And the same year, 1957, that you start with artificial intelligence.
3: Gensler is off by a year on what people consider the birth of modern AI. That was 1956, but that's not his point.
4: Few people really think AI is as old as I am, or that I'm that young.
3: And now Gensler is working at one of the epicenters of the AI revolution.
4: I'm not a card-carrying PhD, but MIT saw fit to take this old math guy and make me a professor of the practice. And I guess you don't view me as a competitor, but Simon Johnson and I started this podcast, Power and Consequences.
3: Oh, I know. I've been listening to it. I like it a great deal.
4: Well, thank you. I mean, we just try to do explainers and we're broadening out and inspired by what we do with students. I think there's an overlap of what we're trying to do. We use data, narratives. We use historical narratives a bunch. To me, history helps inform thinking about the present and mostly what it means about the future.
3: You chaired both the SEC and CFTC. I want to exploit your experience and wisdom in those two areas to talk about the economy now. Let's start with the CFTC. You chaired that from 2009 to 2014. The big headline that I'm aware of is Dodd-Frank, the swaps oversight provisions, central clearing, real-time trade reporting, bringing transparency to a market that hadn't been transparent. But if you could just walk us through what you saw as the hits and then either things you weren't able to accomplish or things that didn't work out the way you'd hoped.
4: Let me say something about both chairing the Commodity Futures Trading Commission and the Securities and Exchange Commission, and we in the United States are one of two large nations that have several market regulators. Japan followed us in the 1940s and did something similar, but one that oversees the securities markets. Securities are things that you buy and sell that issuers, companies raise money with. And then something that around the derivatives markets, financial contracts that derive their value from an underlying. And in the case of the Commodity Futures Trading Commission, initially they were financial contracts deriving their value from agricultural things, corn, wheat, later oil, later interest rates. In both jobs, I am proud of and leaned into a field that seems a little geeky to many people, but it was the market structure, or more technically, micro market structure. I think you can create great public good by the rules of the game. Is a market fair? Does a market have access? How transparent is it? And how much do you promote integrity, basically getting rid of fraud and manipulation? Those are the key things of market structure. And if you have really good markets, it benefits somebody just filling up their car with a tank of gas, because behind that, somebody might be hedging the risk of the oil price going up or down due to war in the Strait of Hormuz or just due to production cycles. To answer your question, at the Commodity Futures Trading Commission, it was a remarkable time to serve. There it was, the 08 financial crisis, 10 million people either losing their jobs, losing their homes, and many, many more people than that, having financial uncertainty at the time. President Obama decided to put together a team and said, we've not only have to stabilize the economy, but we also have to put in some reforms to make such failures less likely. Never going to get rid of them completely, but less likely. We did work with the rest of the Obama administration, and we put together provisions to lower the risks and create greater competition in these derivatives markets and what you call it swaps markets. I'm proud to say that not only did we get a law passed, but then we were asked to implement various rules. We did 67 different rules, I think 85% of them bipartisan, meaning Republican and Democrats voting together. Almost two-thirds were unanimous. And remarkably, 15 or so years later, they haven't been overturned. The big problem in the middle of that crisis, the credit default swap market, the interest swap markets, are functioning at lower cost, the interest swap market, a lot lower spreads, they're called. They're institutional markets. Many of your listeners would go, why does Stephen have this guy on talking about interest rate markets? But it matters to your mortgage. It matters to your employer. It matters to your auto loan, your student loan, the interest rate markets. I'm very proud of that. I'm proud of one other thing in the enforcement area. We found a bunch of cheats. I don't know what else to call it. We found a bunch of people at big banks that were fraudulently setting the interest rates. And they would say on a daily basis, this is what we will borrow and lend in the interest rate market called the London Interbank Offer Rate. Now, why did that matter? Many people's mortgages, many people's loans were set in relation to that market. That was called floating rates. Every day, 16, I think it was, banks put in a rate. And we found that a number of them were just lying and others were colluding. And I think we helped clean that market up.
3: When you were talking about how derivatives went from being on corn futures to derivatives on interest rates, the big picture of the last maybe 30 or 40 years, to me as a layperson, has been the amount of, let's call it, financial engineering in our economy. Can you just take a step back and describe that development, pros and cons generally? How much of the economy itself, but also the downstream effects, are influenced by really a relatively small handful of people at a relatively small handful of firms who have found new ways to make money that are vastly different from old ways to make money?
4: If I could tease apart two pieces of it. One is financial engineering, or you might say financial innovation or even technology. And the other is market concentration. finance since antiquity has been coming up with new technologies. In fact, long ago, we humans came up with this thing called money. That's a technology we invented.
3: It's a good one. Yeah, it's a really good one. Very valuable.
4: We went on to do a bunch of stuff on math. And I'm not talking about high-end math like AI math. I'm talking about like double-entry bookkeeping. In the 1980s, a firm named Salomon Brothers invented the first interest rate swap. And others invented how you can take loans and sell them in the market called securitizations in the mortgage market and then in the asset-backed securities markets. And now we have, of course, credit default swaps. And more recently, I'm guessing we'll talk about prediction markets as well. One former public servant who I had the honor to work with closely, Paul Volcker, said at one point in time after the financial crisis that the only technology he thought that really benefited the public was the automatic teller machine, ATMs. I thought Paul was a little too harsh.
3: We should also say that in the U.S., especially corporate governance is a big deal in making markets function the way we want to.
4: I think a gold standard in the United States, we are the big market for now. There's a lot of reasons, but part of it is because we set up institutions, the Federal Reserve in 1913, the SEC in the 1930s, the Commodity Futures Trading Commission, on and on. We set up these institutions and they've on the main function pretty well focused on public goods. What's good for the market? Access, transparency, fairness, competition, and the like.
3: Let's talk about concentration. We're doing an episode right now on the price of beef in the U.S., which is really high. And if you look at the concentration in the packers right now, there's only like four major meat packers. But if you go back 130, 150 years, it was the same thing, a different four or five. And so that seems to me, as a layperson, to be a feature of our capitalism. Maybe it's a good feature, maybe it's a bad feature, I don't know. But I'd love you to talk about the kind of ongoing concentration of markets and in which markets maybe now you see that concentration as problematic.
4: It's a feature of finance since antiquity. The Medicis had their day. They did. J.P. Morgan, the man, not the company, had his day and his son in the late 19th century and early 20th century. I think it's a feature of finance. And then you might go, well, why? It has to do with the economics of networks. Just as Google is a network for search in the United States, or Baidu as the search network in China, just as Amazon has that big network effect, there is a powerful set of economics around the centrality of a handful of either commercial banks, those that collect deposits and make loans, or the market makers themselves, that they get in the center of the market. One of the key things they get an advantage of when you're in the middle of the market is you get more and better information. There's what economists call an information asymmetry. I have more information than you do. I'm glad to trade with you every day, Stephen, if I have more information than you. You're called the less informed individual. Sometimes I would hear on Wall Street that the broad public were like the slow deer and the Goldman Sachs or Morgan Stanley were the fast deer. Well, now it's changed. Maybe now it's Citadel or it's Jane Street or jump trading firms that are at the center of this capital market. One other thing happens in finance, and it's a feature, is the borrowing of money and then trying to make money on borrowing money. That's called leverage. Banks do it, and when they get into trouble, people want their money back, and that's called a run on the bank. Market concentration and leverage and technological waves are all features of finance. When I was born in the 1950s, and you said, what was finance's total aggregate part of the U.S. economy? It was maybe 3%. When I went to Wall Street in 1979, it was maybe 5%. And now it's 8%. You'd say, do we have a better economy? For sure, we have a bigger economy. But I'm saying, do we have a better economy?
3: Yeah, what's your answer there?
4: we have a less equal economy. It's a far higher bit of inequality, wealth and income inequality. It leads to polarization. And there's a lot of political scientists who study the relationship of inequality and polarization. I think finance is a critical piece of the American exceptionalism. I think finance is also the thing that might be right now leading to this AI boom slash bubble that we're living through right now.
3: Coming up after the break, does every boom turn into a bubble? I'm Stephen Dubner speaking with Gary Gensler, and this is Freakonomics Radio.
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1: I spoke with Gary Gensler on July 10th. The markets have been a bit choppy since then, but the larger trends are still holding true. By whatever index or measure you want to look at, U.S. stock market valuation is at an all-time high relative to our GDP. I think roughly 2.5 times GDP.
2: It's hovering right around 235% of our economy. It's called the Warren Buffett Index. He just simply takes the value of the stock market and divides by our economy. That's an all-time high, depending upon the day. You can look at price earnings ratios in the rearview mirror, where we're about 30 times. You can look out in front of us, the predicted price earnings ratios, not quite the highest. We have been a little higher at times. Or there's a famous economist named Shiller that does a Shiller index, which takes an average of 10 years. We're pretty much at the high there as well. Regardless of all that, what we're having right now in our stock market, everybody would agree, is this investment boom in artificial intelligence. Think data centers, think chips, not just computational chips like the graphic processing units of NVIDIA, but think memory, Micron, Samsung, this SK Hynix out of Korea. All of that spending has gone up nearly fivefold in 3 years, from about 140-ish billion to 750 billion. To scale it in terms of our economy, just this year in 2026, that $750 billion is about 2.5% of our gross domestic product. It's estimated next year to go to a little over $1 trillion. All of a sudden, it'll be 3% of our gross domestic product. That's more than we've done on nearly any of our general purpose technologies.
1: I'm curious to know the degree to which that concerns you and for whom especially. For instance, Citadel has data showing that the bottom half of U.S. households now own more than $600 billion in equities and mutual funds, which is an all-time high. And that is, to a lot of people, really good news, because one complaint for a long time has been that the stock markets were mostly an opportunity for middle and upper income people. But when new investors get into a market, whether it's the stock markets or crypto or whatever it may be, that is often one of the preconditions for a bubble. Talk to me about your assessment of full absolute risk of the markets and for whom.
2: It's a risk for the entire economy. Right now, our economy is driven by and large by two things, both related to AI. One is the actual capital expenditure. When you move from the numbers I mentioned, $140 billion to $750 billion, that's $600 billion of more spending in just 3 years for capital expenditures on these data centers and the like. Secondly, the stock market itself creates a wealth effect, generally for the upper income Americans. I like the figure that Citadel puts out there, but I'd note in aggregate, the U.S. stock market is hovering around $80 trillion. So if the bottom 50% of households hold $600 billion, it's less than 1%, with all respect.
1: So when someone like Citadel puts out a number like that, is it marketing essentially?
2: As we say in politics, it's messaging. You got to find the political consensus, and then you figure out the analysis. Pick your favorite general purpose technology. Stephen, there's a question back to you. For 200 years, you could start with canals in the 1830s or the internet just 20 some years ago.
1: I have mine. I'm ready to go.
2: All right. All right.
1: Electricity.
2: Ah, good one.
1: I think it's wildly overlooked generally. Electrification, it's a good and wild story, and it's one of those things that we totally take for granted now.
2: Yeah, it was 1880 when Thomas Edison created Edison Electric and built that first electric plant here in Manhattan where I'm recording. And what happened to the stock market? And did we have a recession in the 1890s?
1: I would guess yes.
2: Yeah. And what happened in the 1920s when we really had big utility and all the utility companies were starting to electrify rural America as well?
1: I'll say yes again. And I'll say yes to every single one. There's booms and busts.
2: Right, right. I'm glad you picked electricity, because in electricity's case, we weren't spending 3% of gross domestic product on the capital spend.
1: There's a book I'm guessing you know, Ken Rogoff and Carmen Reinhart, just after the global financial crisis where you were heavily involved.
2: On the cleanup crew.
1: The cleanup crew, right. And their book was called This Time is Different, 8 Centuries of Financial Folly. They were talking about that financial crash. Let's use that term now for AI, because there are, as with any big new technology that's getting a lot of investment, there are people who claim this time is different. This technology is fundamentally different. The investment around it is different. The consequences, if or when parts of it don't go well, are also different. I'm guessing you don't feel that way about AI, but I'd love to know.
2: Look, I'm an identical twin. I would say Rob and I are different, but we're also a lot similar. So let's just give you context. What's similar is that we have a set of technologies that come along every 20 to 40 years, the last being the internet, maybe before that you would say the computer and general electronics and so forth, before that automobiles and the highways and the great highway system, all the way back to canals in the 1830s. What you usually have, history tells us, is this investment phase, big capital expenditure phase. We're having that right now. It's in the data centers and the chips and the memory and the like. And revenues do not match it. Right now we have give or take $750 billion of spend, and we might have native revenues, if we're being generous this year, 150, maybe 200 billion. So we know something. It's not in equilibrium right now. And we knew that when the internet was building all those cables in the late 1990s as well.
1: It's never been the case with a big new technology that it is in equilibrium, only because a new technology needs an awful lot of startup investment. Or am I wrong there?
2: You're correct. But it's also the nature of financial markets, and it's a nature of human incentives. Think about the chief executive officers in any one of these eras. They said, oh my God, they're building a canal. I got to build a canal. They're building a railroad. I got to build a railroad. And now Mark Zuckerberg can't help himself, right? I mean, he spent $80+ billion on the metaverse, those goggles. And so Google rightly is saying, if I don't do this spend, I could lose my ad revenues to OpenAI. So there's a fear of missing out, FOMO, but there's also defensiveness. I've got to protect my high profit margins I have currently. And so you get an overinvestment that comes from the actual incentive systems right in the moment, financial incentives and FOMO incentives. And you get this enthusiasm, and the capital markets support it over and over again. Decade after decade, we support these booms. And then at some point in time, it plateaus. And all of a sudden, it's a little bit like that cartoon. You're watching the character run, and all of a sudden they ran off the cliff, and their feet are still moving, and there's not the revenues to support where they are. The difference that a lot of people point to is two. One that I think is right. The second one I worry about. One is they say, listen, there's not as much debt borrowing because a lot of this build is from these big tech companies, the so-called hyperscalers, the Microsofts, the Googles, and they're using their own cash flow. They're not using capital.
1: They're already public. They've been public a long time and they generate a lot of cash. Yeah.
2: And they don't have a lot of debt yet, though they're now tapping the debt markets, right? All of them are doing things that are off balance sheet financing. They're also having a lot of other companies called neocloud companies like CoreWeave and others lease or buy the chips, and then they lease from them. There's a lot of interconnected finance that if we have a crisis, people will look back and say, where's that Freakonomics podcast with Gensler? He mentioned that.
1: But wait a minute. Sorry to interrupt, but let me ask you this. How do you like that style of ramping up? I'm just trying to gauge your level of concern.
2: I think that we have a stock market that is highly valued by any measure. We have a boom in the capital expenditures that will plateau and maybe even decline in the next few years. So when that comes, that's a reversal that you see will happen for all of these chip manufacturers, construction, and so forth. Something has to give. if AI is successful, it's also going to lead to a lot of disruption. I'm an optimist that it will over time work out, but not in the next several years. It will be much slower, I think, in terms of really changing productivity growth.
1: Let's talk about who loses out in the AI transition, especially when it comes to employment. We saw this with the so-called China shock when U.S. manufacturing jobs were sent overseas. Some predictions say that the net job loss from AI will be much larger, but it strikes me that nobody really knows yet.
2: AI needs to be thought of, and I say this to these great students at MIT. I say you've got to look at the task level, not the job level. What are the tasks of the producers of Freakonomics that they can offload to AI? There's still going to be a human asking the questions. I think for a while, Stephen, I think you're not an AI agent, are you?
1: I am not an AI agent just yet. I do find AI helpful in my research, but I'm just using it essentially as a better version of a search engine or maybe a talented and smart assistant who also makes a lot of mistakes.
2: Correct, correct. You have to be dubious. You have to really challenge it. You can't offload too much because they'll tell you something that's just not correct. But what tasks will be automated? And then later, subsequently, what whole processes will be transformed? Like Henry Ford transformed the factory floor and did that whole assembly line.
1: And then extending that metaphor, when you create the car, you add mobility, and that leads to billions of opportunities that didn't exist. So that's the creative destruction argument that the people that I hang out with, the economists, like. But when I raise that argument to AI skeptics, younger and older, they see it more in the this time is different way. There's no way that that's going to happen. So what do you say to that skepticism?
2: I feel it. I understand it. There's been skepticism about a lot of different technologies for centuries. To the extent that you concentrate on a winner take all or a winner take most model, if the scaling goes that way, then a lot of the profits and revenues go to that one or two main central models. Then if companies, law firms, consulting firms, software firms are offloading and automating tasks, then the worry is, well, does everybody else get paid lower for what they're doing? There's going to be a lot of disruption in the 2030s. I think there'll be a lot of political angst and changes of coalitions around this throughout the 30s and maybe the 40s.
1: I was hoping you were going somewhere positive with this, but you're saying that what we've got now in terms of uncertainty, let's say political partisanship, let's say angst, as you put it, you're predicting at least 10, maybe 20 more years.
2: I think that we're in a transitional period of time, and we've seen this at other times. In the industrialization of the late 19th century, it was a little bit about electrification. It was a lot about the railroad, a lot about industrialization, moving from the farms to the cities. But that was a period of time we had the progressive era. It was one of the most dynamic periods of time that we actually broadened the franchise to vote to women by 1920. We did some heinous things on race, though. We went backwards and we've installed the Jim Crow era. But the progressive era was one that we did antitrust laws. We set up the Federal Reserve and the Federal Trade Commission. I think the 2030s and 2040s will be a challenging political time. I think that the American public is going to rise to the challenge and say we need to change some of the imbalances that are in society. And I hope you ask me about China.
1: Coming up after the break, what about China? I'm Stephen Dubner in conversation with Gary Gensler, and this is Freakonomics Radio. We will be right back.
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0: Cantilena and Finale by Carlo Suastavino, performed by Camerata Bariloche on Music Through the Night. A bassoon concerto is coming up in just a minute, and the bassoon plays a couple of different characters, a pompous general and a jilted lover. Stick around to hear that in about a minute.
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0: Carl Maria von Weber was a composer who was famous for his operas. And in this bassoon concerto, which wasn't used in an opera, he writes for the bassoon like it's a character in one of his plays. Throughout the piece, you'll hear the bassoon perform as a couple of different characters. The first movement, it's a pompous general. In the second movement, the bassoon takes on the role of a jilted lover. And finally, the comic or clown. Here's bassoonist Peter Whalen and the Scottish Chamber Orchestra.

0: A bassoon concerto by Carl Maria von Weber, performed by bassoonist Peter Whalen and the Scottish Chamber Orchestra. Whalen says that the Scottish Chamber Orchestra is full of members who are really passionate about the music, and also a group of musicians who really play well together as a team. Mozart will get us dancing coming up in just a minute.
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0: Hope that got you up and moving. Six German Dances by Mozart. We heard the Academy of St. Martin in the Fields, conducted by Neville Mariner, on Music Through the Night.
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0: Scott Yu conducted the Metamorphosen Chamber Orchestra with one of the most loved pieces by Mark O'Connor called Appalachia Waltz. That's the title track from an album released by O'Connor, his friends Yo-Yo Ma and Edgar Meyer in the mid-1990s.
1: We are the WKNO FM stations, NPR for the Mid-South. WKNO is on air, online, and on Facebook. 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

0: The Baltimore Symphony Orchestra, conducted by David Zinman, and Sir Edward Elgar's Cocaine Overture, also called In London Town. Cocaine was a term used in Edward Elgar's day as a metaphor for gluttony, and it was a bit of a humorous nickname given to London. Edward Elgar says that music is humorous, not vulgar, but incredibly cheerful and London-y.
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0: There's a famous story about Norwegian composer Johan Svendsen and his wife. Their relationship was chaotic for years, and just before they were divorced, they had a big fight. And she threw some of the only copies of his symphonies in the fire. Here's a piece that survived, even though their marriage didn't, the first movement from Symphony No. 1 by Johan Svendsen.

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0: Image was one I word I don't think Claude Debussy had objected to. The other I word, impressionism, that's a different story. That's from Image, Book One, Reflections in the Water. Indeed, very impressionistic piece. No getting around it. Eric Hemme was the pianist. Coming up next, we'll hear something from a very contemporary and melodic Italian composer. 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

0: Like a travelogue set to music, Symphony No. 4, Italian First Movement of Felix Mendelssohn, Yannick Nezet-Sagan conducted the Chamber Orchestra of Europe. Coming up next, something from Vienna, from a very Viennese composer.
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0: The Return of Maxim Waltz, Dmitri Shostakovich. That was the Moscow Chamber Orchestra, Konstantin Orbelian.
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0: Hannes Laben, the soloist there with the English Chamber Orchestra Trumpet Concerto by Tommaso Albinoni. That was Simon Preston conducting. Get set for an exciting Dance with Flames coming up, along with a work for the bassoon by Jean Francais.
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0: Violinist Lisa Batiashvili was the star there with the Dresden State Orchestra. Christian Tillemann conducted Johannes Brahms' Violin Concerto, third movement.
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0: Procesión del Rocío. Joaquín Turina composed that. That was the Bamberg Symphony Orchestra.
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0: Pilias and Melisande Intermezzo, that was by Jean Sibelius. Herbert von Karajan conducted the Berlin Philharmonic. Get set for a kiss, and then we'll have something for guitar.
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0: Mozart's Piano Sonata number 16, Never a Dull Moment. Víkingur Ólafsson soloed through that. Coming up next, we'll have Haydn Wood and a very influential German composer, or Swedish, excuse me, who was beloved by another influential German composer. That's what I wanted to say.
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0: And there you have the finale to the Second Symphony, composed by the Swedish composer Nils Gade. Amy Järvi conducted the Stockholm Sinfonietta, published on the heels of his massive international success, the First Symphony in C minor, and establishing him as a legitimate symphonist.
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3: Good morning. Meta agreed to cut a check to settle a lawsuit. Several states said Facebook and Instagram were harmful to kids. How, if at all, will the company change its business? It's Morning Edition from NPR News. The people missing after floods in Nepal include 65 Americans. I'm E. Martinez.
4: And I'm Steve Inskeep. The collapse of a glacier led to flooding in both Nepal and Tibet. We hear why such events may become normal. Also, a new drug gives pancreatic cancer patients hope of surviving longer. Utah advertises nuclear power on billboards. And we place a call to Dollywood to learn more about the philanthropy of Dolly Parton.

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1: 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Hi, I'm Jen White. Experts call it a silent epidemic in the U.S. Relationships between family members fracturing, with no obvious playbook for how to resolve it or to know if a resolution is ever possible. 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If there's been an estrangement in your family, tell us about it. What solved it? Or what's the current situation? Email us at 1a@wamu.org.
2: Live from NPR News in Washington, I'm Windsor Johnston. Police in Nepal say emergency teams have retrieved the bodies of at least 353 people after catastrophic floods gushed through Himalayan river valleys on Monday. More than 1,300 people remain missing in Nepal and Tibet, including 65 Americans. Many were Hindu pilgrims.

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0: From WHYY in Philadelphia, this is Fresh Air. I'm Tanya Mosley in Los Angeles. Today, award-winning actor, activist, and hip-hop artist Riz Ahmed. He's nominated for an Emmy for Outstanding Lead Actor in a Limited or Anthology Series or Movie for the series Bait. He plays a British-Pakistani actor whose audition to play James Bond sends his life into a spiral. We'll talk about how much of Bait comes directly from his own experiences, like the time a supermarket clerk accused him of trying to steal.
1: And we get into a back and forth, and I'm so frustrated. At one point, I go, dude, I'm not shoplifting. I'm Star Wars, man. And they go, okay, this person is definitely crazy. And you're banned. You're never coming back here.
0: Riz Ahmed is already an Oscar and Emmy Award winner. His other work includes the films Sound of Metal, Rogue One, and the TV series The Night Of. First News.
2: Live from NPR News, I'm Lakshmi Singh. Jurors have now heard arguments in Lindsay Clancy's murder trial before they decide the fate of the Massachusetts woman who strangled her three young children to death in 2023. As Deborah Becker of member station WBUR reports, Clancy's mental health is a central component of her defense against first-degree murder charges.
3: The defense claims Clancy had postpartum psychosis and should not be held criminally responsible. Defense attorney Kevin Reddington says Clancy is hopeful.
4: And she feels that she's had a fair trial with the judge and the jury's been very attentive, and all we can do is hope for the best.
3: Prosecutors argue that Clancy did not have psychosis and was mentally well enough to follow the law. The case has focused international attention on mental health, especially for new mothers. For NPR News, I'm Deborah Becker in Plymouth, Massachusetts.
2: The general, known as the Butcher of Bosnia, has died while serving a life sentence for a

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2: From NPR and WBUR Boston, I'm Scott Tong.
3: I'm Robin Young. It's Here and Now. Coming up, some rare good news about pancreatic cancer as the FDA approves a new drug that can extend the life of patients.
2: Also, an aid worker in Nepal describes the flash flooding there like a tsunami.
4: Tsunami happens in the ocean, but like we have seen that waves, like 20 meters, 30 meters of wave in the mountainous area.
3: And one of the great orchestras, the Boston Symphony, tries to right itself after the firing of its conductor, which launched a firestorm from orchestra and audience.
5: The issue is the relationship between the conductor, the management, and the board. The well has been poisoned now, and I don't know if it can be fixed.
3: Coming up Here and Now.
2: The news is first.
6: Live from NPR News, I'm Lakshmi Singh. The jury is now deliberating whether a Massachusetts woman should be held criminally responsible for killing her three young children in 2023 or sent to a state mental health hospital. In closing arguments today, Lindsay Clancy's attorney said his client suffered from postpartum psychosis when she strangled her children and tried to take her own life. The prosecution argued Clancy knew what she was doing and should be found guilty. President Trump has signed an executive order that renames Lake Ontario to Lake America, at least as far as the U.S. federal government is concerned. The North American neighbors and historically close economic partners are in an all-out trade war. President Trump's actions, reminiscent of his decision to relabel the Gulf of Mexico the Gulf of America. A federal judge is scheduled to hear arguments this hour on plans to renovate the Kennedy Center and to return President Trump's name to the building. NPR's Anastasia Siulkas reports the board of the Performing Arts Center has threatened to tear down the venue.
7: In legal filings ahead of the court hearing, the board called the living memorial to President John F. Kennedy a, quote, embarrassment to the nation's capital, and suggested building an outdoor amphitheater on the site instead. The board is also attempting to add Trump's name on three places at the center, including twice on the entryway. In a statement to NPR, the Kennedy Center press office called the threat of a demolition, quote, a hypothetical scenario. The hearing is part of a federal lawsuit filed by Representative Joyce Beatty, Democrat of Ohio, against President Trump and the Kennedy Center's board. Most board members were chosen by President Trump, who is the center's chairman. Anastasia Tsoukas, NPR News.
6: The Justice Department has announced an indictment against 81 suspected gang members charged with drug trafficking and gun crimes in Puerto Rico. The department says the FBI and local police arrested 70 of the defendants in an operation yesterday. And

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3: Welcome to NewsHour from the BBC World Service. I'm Paul Henley. Coming up, why information can be hard to come by after the disastrous flash floods that have hit Nepal and neighboring Tibet.
4: We've been in contact with sources on the ground, and what they tell us is that the picture is far worse than what is being officially reported in official Chinese media.
3: Also, remembering the butcher of Bosnia, Ratko Mladic.
5: He remained a determined Serb nationalist, absolutely unrepentant and dismissive of attempts to judge him.
3: Football's European governing body in its latest fight against Gianni Infantino, and why heat and drought in the Alps are changing the definition of some French cheese delicacies.
6: Il est temps de savourer le comté.
7: The recipe is going to be changed. Right. It's not going to be solely on an alpine pasture that's untouched.
3: Here's the latest world news first.
8: BBC News with Sue Montgomery. As the search for survivors of Wednesday's catastrophic floods continues in northern Nepal and Tibet, officials have warned there's a threat of more flooding from a newly formed lake upstream. Officials say the body of water formed by debris blocking a river is rising and could breach. Nearly 400 people are confirmed to have died in Nepal, but more than 800 remain missing. David Fisher is head of delegation for the International Red Cross in Nepal.
9: The authorities have been working very hard to open a road, and we are hopeful that that will happen tomorrow. But for the moment, we can only wait. But of course, what we're most worried about is the danger to the lives of the people who are still in the path of this potential future flood.
8: The former Bosnian Serb military leader Ratko Mladic has died. The 84-year-old was serving a life sentence in The Hague for genocide and crimes against humanity in the early 1990s. Known as the Butcher of Bosnia, he oversaw the brutal siege of Sarajevo and the murder of thousands of Bosnian Muslim men and boys in Srebrenica. He remains a war hero to many nationalist Serbs. European football's governing body is preparing a criminal complaint against FIFA president Gianni Infantino. In documents submitted to a US court, UEFA accuses him of secretly developing his failed proposal to sell off stakes in tournaments to private investors, based on what it calls absurdly low valuations. Dale Johnson was at the UEFA meeting.
10: It seemed like peace had broken out between UEFA and FIFA when UEFA removed its threat to boycott FIFA competitions. UEFA have met just down the road here, the 55 member associations. They've released a strong statement tonight saying that they want a candidate to stand against Gianni Infantino in the March election, and they are now going to go all out to try and replace him as the head of world football's governing body.
8: A group of 100 tech firms, including Microsoft and Google, are calling on countries and organisations to strengthen their cyber defences against AI, warning attacks will become more widespread. Here's our technology editor, Zoe Kleinman.
11: Last month, a group of AI products being tested by OpenAI were able to set up secret message boards to communicate with each other, resulting in a successful attack on a rival company, Hugging Face. It's said to be the world's first AI-enabled cyber attack. The companies urge governments, organisations, cybersecurity professionals and other AI firms to work together to prioritise cyber defence and test their systems against the abilities of the

0: supports that work, because this station is where the story starts.
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2: In the grand scheme of things, no, $17 billion is arguably not a lot of money for Meta because they made $200 billion in revenue last year. But they're potentially on the hook for a lot more because they face thousands of more lawsuits.
3: 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That's coming up on The Daily from The New York Times.
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6: Live from NPR News, I'm Lakshmi Singh. NPR has learned that the purpose of CIA Chief John Ratcliffe's visit to the Russian capital this week was to warn the government against attacking NATO allies. A U.S. official tells NPR's Tom Bowman that Ratcliffe also said that the U.S. had conclusive evidence that Russia was providing intelligence to Iran. Russia has been sending drones into NATO countries, with one NATO official not authorized to speak publicly telling NPR it appears Russia is testing air defenses. Speaking at the White House today, President Trump downplayed the trip, saying that Russian President Vladimir Putin will not attack NATO territory. Ratko Mladic, the butcher of Bosnia, has died at the age of 84 while serving a life sentence for genocide, war crimes, and crimes against humanity, including the 1995 Srebrenica massacre. Tom Jelton, a former NPR correspondent who covered the Bosnian War, reflects on Mladic's death and the enduring legacy of his wartime crimes.
7: General Ratko Mladic was the number one war criminal of the Bosnian War. He was responsible for the murder of more than 7,000 Muslim men and boys in the town of Srebrenica in 1995. It was a mass execution. The men and boys were tied up, blindfolded, and marched to the edge of open pits where they were shot. Bone by bone, their bodies were eventually exhumed and identified. Srebrenica was a Muslim enclave in territory Serb nationalists claimed as their own. When his army entered the town, Mladic announced, "We present this city to the Serbian people as a gift." In 2011, he was captured. He died at 84. Tom Jelton for NPR News.
6: President Trump is escalating his tariff war with Canada, and both countries are raising tariffs on each other. But Trump's latest move is renaming Lake Ontario, which sits between New York and Canada, to Lake America. More from NPR's Deepa Shivaram.
8: Trump signed an executive order directing the federal government to rename the smallest of the Great Lakes. He made a similar move last year, renaming the Gulf of Mexico.
9: We have a gulf and we have a lake. Now all we need is an ocean.
8: The change comes after trade talks broke down and Trump announced that he would impose a 50% tariff on some Canadian goods, escalating a trade war with the U.S.'s longtime ally. Canada issued counter tariffs in response. Tariffs are likely to raise the cost of goods for Americans that are already high due to the war with Iran, and it's becoming an issue for some Republicans in tight election fights this year. Deepa Shivaram, NPR News.
6: The jury is now deliberating whether Massachusetts defendant Lindsay Clancy should be held criminally responsible for killing her three young children in 2023 or sent to a state mental health facility. It's NPR News. The legendary voice actor Peter Cullen has died. His agent confirmed Cullen passed away yesterday at his Los Angeles home. Peter Cullen had more than 200 acting credits that spanned a decades-long career. Fans came to know him as the pessimistically lovable Eeyore in Winnie the Pooh.
10: Just wanted to thank you, Piglet, for the flowers. Awful nice of you to think of...

0: also well known as the Transformers Optimus Prime, which he described as a strong but gentle hero. Peter Cullen was 85 years old. In Nevada, firefighters are close to containing a wildfire that's burned structures and forced thousands of people to flee their homes in Reno. NPR's Kirk Sigler reports authorities believe the fire was caused by people, which fits a pattern.
1: Federal data show that more than three-quarters of all wildfires in the U.S. are human-caused, be it arson or just negligence, such as a downed power line or a spark from a vehicle. Kelly Pale is a researcher at Headwaters Economics. She says greater public awareness about the risks has helped.
2: You know, Smokey Bear is one of the most widely recognized marketing creatures out there, has been championed for 80 years. And yet we still do see a lot of human ignition. So awareness is only one piece of the puzzle.
1: Human-caused wildfires tend to be more destructive than natural blazes. Pale says communities can zone so that infrastructure is clear of hazardous fuels, and homes and businesses should be built with wildfire-resistant materials. Kirk Sigler, NPR News.
0: I'm Lakshmi Singh, NPR News in Washington.
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4: From New York Times, I'm Michael Barbaro. This is The Daily. On Wednesday, Meta, the world's biggest social media company, reached a multi-billion dollar legal settlement over claims that its technology, including Instagram and Facebook, are addictive and a danger to children. And perhaps most importantly, the company agreed to impose sweeping new limits on how kids use its products. Today, business reporter Cecilia Kong on why a company and an industry that never backs down finally cut a deal, and whether or not this truly marks a new era of accountability for big tech. It's Thursday, August 27th. Cecilia, thank you for making time for us on an extremely busy deadline day for you.
5: I'm really happy to be here, Michael. Thank you.
4: My pleasure. At a very high level, I wonder if you can describe this just hours old legal settlement and why it's being treated as so historic and so important.
5: This is a really big deal. This is a landmark settlement between Meta and nearly every state. And it's about a pretty novel legal theory, which is that social media platforms like Instagram and YouTube are addictive, like cigarettes or opioids. And that was a really new argument presented in court starting this year. And it hinges on this idea that the company has harmed users by presenting one picture of its platforms as quite safe and healthy for young users, whereas internally, the company knew differently, that it was actually really grappling with platforms and technologies that could be harmful for users.
4: That they knew that this was dangerous, which frankly reminds me a lot of the case that was made against the tobacco companies. They were telling the public one thing when they knew something else.
5: That's right. At the heart of this is consumer deception. If the company deceived its users about the true nature of its product.
4: And tell us in very broad strokes, what's in the settlement?
5: So the settlement has a big monetary penalty piece of $17 billion that Meta will pay to nearly every state and the District of Columbia and U.S. territories. It will be distributed amongst those states for different programs to sort of try to correct this problem of social media addiction. And then, which I find really interesting and could be the most lasting changes, are changes to the products themselves. Meta has agreed to implement several tools and different changes to their platforms to make them safer for young users.
4: Such as?
5: There are several different things that they've agreed to. They've agreed to limit the number of hours that any teenager can be on any of its apps in a day. So 2-hour limits per day for teenage users. And they've also limited the use of these apps during sleep time hours, just complete blockage between midnight and 6 a.m. and a limit of notifications. So users, young teenage users, won't get notifications between 10 p.m. and 7 a.m. They've also agreed to do away with some tools that have been known to be pretty pernicious when it comes to the effect they have on young people. They're known as social comparison tools, like the like button. And so one thing they've agreed to do is to do away with the count of likes that any post will have. And, you know, anybody who's on these sites know what it's like. You see the like button tally, the number of hearts you get. So that will be barred as a default for teenagers. Another feature that will be banned is known as beauty filters. And these are really interesting. They're otherwise known as plastic surgery tools. They take your photo and they essentially edit it in the way that you want to change your appearance. And that also has been known to be really negative and harmful for body image, for the mental health of teenagers. So they're going to ban that as well.
6: Overall, I'm really struck that in this settlement, Meta is doing something that companies do not frequently do, which is drawing a big red circle around its marquee products and saying, we're going to cut people off and we're going to limit the amount of time and the features you can use. That's very rare in our system.
5: Yeah, I find it stunning, Michael, because it really strikes at the heart of Meta's business, which is a business of keeping you on as long as they can so that they can target ads to you. So by limiting the amount of time teens are on, by limiting what they can do and the kinds of features that are known to be really sticky that lead to compulsive use, these are things that can really strike at the business model that Meta has built over these years into this powerhouse.
6: Right.
5: And the settlement is studying for another reason, in that Meta is a fighting company. It came into these cases and these trials extremely confident. I've been covering this company for nearly 2 decades, and I would describe them as like a pretty pugnacious company and defiant. And to see them settle fairly early on in a set of trials that they have against them was really revealing.
6: Well, tell us the story, Cecilia, of how Meta gets to a point where what it comes to understand about these lawsuits that made it realize or conclude that it was not going to win. It had to settle.
5: The story begins with another case and a trial that began back in February, brought by one woman who was then 20 years old, who went by the initials KGM. She's from Chico, California, and she alone testified on stand in front of a jury and described just how painful it was for her to endure a lot of the mental health challenges that she faced that she linked directly to her use of social media apps. And when KGM testified on the stand, she talked about things like body image issues, thoughts of suicide, self-harm, all attributed to her constant use of Instagram, TikTok, YouTube, and how she would go down these rabbit holes that led to body dysmorphia and real social anxiety and depression, and how in many ways she lost her childhood by being on social media so much and for so many hours really in the day. And when she was talking, I think what in our interviews with people there and the jury later, everybody could relate. If they directly weren't affected, they knew somebody who did have somewhat of a similar experience, where they just knew that they had an unhealthy relationship with social media apps, that they were on too much. And you look around anywhere and you see teens that are glued into their phones, and it just makes people uncomfortable. And all of those personal experiences and the testimony we heard from KGM, what that did was it put a face on some theories that Meta has just very defiantly rebuked in public, has said that they're not true. You can't prove that social media causes mental health harms. But to hear her stories and the stories that a jury agreed with and bought really and sided with unanimously showed that the public was in a very different place than Meta was. The public was in a place where they were pretty angry at social media, and the reputation of Meta was on the line.
6: So from what you're saying, Meta, in a case like this, is losing in the court, but not just in the court. It's kind of losing in the court of public opinion. But what was it about the legal argument in this case, which you just said was successful against Meta, that proved so potent?
5: So what KGM was arguing was that she was personally injured. Her legal argument was a very basic tort argument of personal injury. That's essentially like suing a crib maker for a broken crib or mm-hmm. some other sort of product default. What Meta was relying on was a legal shield that it relies on all the time, and every internet company has relied on for decades, to protect itself from any sort of legal liability for the content that it hosts. It is essentially a speech shield known as Section 230 of the Communications Decency Act, and it's been an extremely successful tool and powerful tool used by the internet industry.
6: Right. We've talked about it a lot on the show. Basically, the argument goes, we're not responsible for the awfulness of what people post on our platform. We are just the platform that hosts that awfulness. Therefore, we cannot be held legally liable for the bad things that happen downstream of that awfulness.
5: That's right. And Meta went into this trial and others preparing to use that shield. And the Section 230 shield that they evoked yet again just did not work in this case, because the plaintiff, KGM, was simply saying, this is not about speech. You have a technology that is defective. And that gets around the speech arguments.
6: So how exactly does Meta losing this lawsuit from KGM end up bringing us to Wednesday's historic settlement with dozens of states around the country?
5: So with that loss and another big one, they were on a losing streak, and the state AGs also wanted to circumvent the Section 230 claim of this being an issue about the content that the company hosts. They say, and it's a really simple argument, that the company violated state consumer protection laws by saying their product was very safe, but knew that it really wasn't. So they said it was a deception claim. And they also claimed that the company violated federal child privacy laws. So at this point, Meta is not feeling as confident about its chances in court against the states. They were willing to come to the negotiating table ahead of this big trial with the state attorney generals, because for the first time, they were on their heels when it came to legal strategy and their legal position.
6: We'll be right back.
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0: I'm Michael Barbaro. This is The Daily. On Wednesday, Meta, the world's biggest social media company, reached a multi-billion dollar legal settlement. Business reporter Cecilia Kong on why a company and an industry that never backs down finally cut a deal.
1: Cecilia, as we get into the details of the settlement, I want to start with the dollar figure of $17 billion. Is that a big amount of money? The context that comes to my mind is that Meta is worth $1 trillion.
2: Look, I never like to say that a few billion dollars here or there is not a lot of money, because it feels like a lot of money, and it is a record for the tech industry by state attorneys general to reach a settlement of this amount. The other question you had was, is this a lot of money for Meta? In the grand scheme of things, no, $17 billion is arguably not a lot of money for Meta, because they made $200 billion in revenue last year. But they're potentially on the hook for a lot more, because they face thousands of more lawsuits. And those people who are suing Meta are watching the settlement agreement, and they're wondering how much they might be able to get as well. So the number can go up, and Meta does not want to fight forever legal wars, so they will be motivated to settle. So in total, this is just perhaps the tip of the iceberg.
1: Understood. So let's now turn to what feels like the real heart of this settlement, which are the restrictions Meta says it will now be imposing on its own social media products. And let's start with something like the 2-hour time limit that it's going to be putting in place. Where do you think that number comes from, and how meaningful is it?
2: So that number comes from social science research that shows that if left to their own devices, kids will stay on social media for a long time. Not all kids, but there is a meaningful number of kids who cannot regulate, and they stay on for hours. Meta will say that the vast majority of teens on their site do not stay on for even 2 hours, but they also know that there are many teens still who spend just simply too much time.
1: Right, super users.
2: Yeah, super users, the Uber users. And this is meant to address that problem.
1: Talk for a moment about the measures Meta is taking that relate to self-esteem. Getting rid of a count on likes for younger people, getting rid of beauty filters, and exactly how that works and whether that is seen as really reducing some of the risks that people like KGM identified in her lawsuit against Meta.
2: Yeah, in some ways, KGM's the perfect case study. What happened with her is that as she was using these third-party beauty filters actually on Instagram, it just really fed into her own body image issues. And it just really affected her negatively in terms of how she viewed herself and her developing self as a teenager. And when it comes to those like counts, it's a really important measure, because when a teenager posts something on Instagram, they are constantly seeing how many likes they get. And for teenagers, there's been numerous studies that show that that's caused a lot of anxiety. It becomes a very unhealthy desire by young people to see that number go up. And by eliminating that feature, it will hopefully address some of that anxiety that teens feel. Will it be a panacea for all the features that are known to be addictive and lead to compulsive use? That's really unclear, because there are so many things that have been engineered into these sites to keep teens hooked and keep them there longer. So what we're seeing is the beginnings of some remedies.
1: How would this actually work, do you think? Would Instagram just cut you off after 2 hours? Would it give you any kind of a warning, or what?
2: This change really is directed at just teens. So yes, it'll be notifications. It'll be a reminder you've been on too long. It'll be possibly a restriction. All of these specific changes are going to be rolled out within months, but it's directed just to teens. And if you are a teen and you're registered teens, it'll be a default.
1: But the inevitable question, how will Instagram know if you're a teenager and you're just using regular old Instagram and you haven't told Instagram how old you are?
2: Well, I mean, this is the key here. In the settlement, they said that they're going to strengthen what's known as age verification tools. But historically, Meta and just about every other internet company has been really just not very good at that. They've just really struggled with doing that. Kids are really, really good at getting around age verification tools. And it's not even just that kids are cunning. It's oftentimes age verification is just too easy to get past. It's just a simple drop-down box that asks how old you are. And then there's no proof that you have to provide that you are that age.
1: In Europe and other places, there is literally an AI selfie that you have to take to prove your age to use certain websites. I mean, it seems like the technology is out there.
2: Yeah, there's not a lot of detail right now. And you mentioned something really important, is that in places where, say, photos are used for verification, that's going to be a really tricky legal question for these states and the companies, because the more information you provide to verify age, the more you run up against concerns of privacy and whether you're collecting too much data about young people. So that's a detail, again, that will really matter in terms of understanding just how much teeth some of these product changes actually have.
1: Cecilia, let's assume for a minute that to some degree they do work. And suddenly, a large group of young people who are used to unfettered access to these apps suddenly find that their time on them is really restricted. What do? Do they just go to TikTok? Do they just go to Snapchat?
2: It's a great point, Michael. And actually, that's Meta's argument in its settlement, that the states really need to strike a similar agreement with all the other social media platforms. They can't be the only one out there, because you'll just see teens migrate to other sites, is what Meta says. And if I were to venture a guess, I would say that you will see the other social media companies negotiate. I cannot imagine why they would want to fight when they're facing the same arguments that Meta also was facing in this trial against states and the other trials that they face.
1: Well, the observation I have, and perhaps it's not all that earth-shattering to you, is that the federal government, especially Congress, is not doing anything in this situation. And everything we're talking about here has really stemmed instead from the public, from teenagers, their parents testifying in these trials, bringing these lawsuits, and then the jurors who are returning these verdicts against these companies.
2: It's incredible, Michael. I've been covering tech policy for decades now, and I've seen Congress debate, promise, and battle over internet regulations for all that time, and the net result has been zero regulations. What I've seen with these cases, these lawsuits, is big changes in terms of settlements and verdicts that have held these social media companies to account. And they've done this in the span of about 6 months, when Congress has been working on this for years. And to your point, it has been people, it has been the public, the general public, that is making these decisions. And while there's a lot of impatience about what's happening in Congress, the people are not waiting.
1: Well, Cecilia, truly, thank you very much.
2: Thanks so much, Michael.
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1: $40 trillion. A four, followed by 13 zeros. The distance from the Earth to Pluto and back in feet, depending on where the Earth is and where Pluto is. Roughly the amount of water in gallons found in Lake Tahoe. 1.2 million years, but in seconds. Is any of this helping? How about this? 40 trillion is how much debt the United States has as of this month, which averages out to about $116,000 per American. On Today Explained from Vox, how we got here, how to think about being here, and how to get the heck out of here.

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1: My name's Kimberly Adams. I'm the host of Marketplace Morning Report.
2: Okay, Kimberly Adams, we are here because you and I apparently have $40 trillion in debt to talk about.
1: Yeah, it's a big scary number that's apparently way more serious than $39 trillion, which is also a big scary number.
2: And this is happening under Donald Trump's watch. Is it Donald Trump's fault?
1: It's kind of everybody's fault. In politics, in our day-to-day lives, in the fact that this has been an issue for decades now, and nobody really wanted to deal with it, including voters.
2: How did we get here? What did we spend $40 trillion on? Is there like some, I don't know, USA 2 somewhere hiding under the earth that we don't know about?
1: You know, it feels like there should be, because our debt at this point is basically as large as our GDP. So it's effectively like our debt is another America. And what do we spend it on? Lots of things. We spend it on the day-to-day running of the federal government. We spend it on, most appropriately now, wars.
3: A short time ago, the United States military began major combat operations in Iran.
1: We spend it on things like Social Security.
3: We're also identifying shocking levels of incompetence and probable fraud in the Social Security program.
1: Medicare.
4: We're not going to touch it.
1: Food programs, the social safety net, whatever of it remains. We spend it on infrastructure.
5: The people that are opposing the program are people that, in my opinion, are very disloyal to our country.
1: But increasingly, we're spending more and more of it on interest on our debt.
2: And who are we borrowing said money from?
1: Well, for the most part, we're borrowing it from ourselves. The debt that we're talking about is what you may hear in the news referred to as treasury bonds.
6: We begin tonight with new concerns on Wall Street and in Washington about a sharp sell-off in the bond market that's pushing...
7: This 30-year bond yield hit a 19-year high of 5.3%.
1: And if you have a retirement account like a 401k or a 403b, you probably have treasury bonds sitting in them. The other big group that holds a lot of treasury bonds is other governments, other countries. They use it to sort of shore up their own reserves so that if something goes wrong or if they need to trade for commodities like oil, for example, they have dollars effectively in their government accounts that they can use for that kind of stuff.
2: And there's something amiss in the bond market. And how can we help people understand that without putting them to sleep?
1: Let's see.
2: Should we even get into it?
1: Yes. So the way that treasury bonds and bonds in general work is that there's a price on it for people giving you their money to hold on to for a long time. The longer a bond's term is, say, 10 years, 20 years, 30 years, the more interest the government has to pay for it to be worth somebody's while to let the government hold on to your money that long. Now, typically, people are like, oh yeah, that's totally fine. The U.S. government can keep my money for 30 years. I'm not worried that the U.S. government's going to be able to pay me back in 30 years. It's the U.S. government. No big deal. But increasingly, as our debt has gotten worse and Congress refuses to do anything about it, as we keep making, how shall we say it, interesting geopolitical choices from a policy perspective, the rest of the world and increasingly investors here in the United States are like, is it really going to be okay in 30 years? And so you see those bond yields, the interest, the price that people are charging the government to hold on to the money, go up and up and up. And so what's happened in the last couple of weeks?
8: Breaking economic news now. The Dow closed down more than 700 points today as stocks reacted to the volatile bond market.
9: Because this is sort of the bond market's version of for whom the bell tolls. And right now, the toll it's tolling for our mortgages, our credit cards, our auto loans.
10: Hi. And this is important because this directly and almost simultaneously impacts what you pay for a new auto loan, that interest rate for your credit card interest rates, and especially for your mortgage rates.
1: That up and up started to make people really nervous, including the U.S. government, because in addition to it kind of signaling a lack of faith in the long-term fiscal sustainability of the United States, it also increases the amount that the government has to pay to service its own debt, which effectively makes the debt worse. But it's not like we're the only country that has ever faced what could be a debt crisis, right? Think about countries like Greece, which had its own debt crisis.
11: And feelings are running high on the streets here now, with Greece perilously close to falling into an economic abyss.
1: We've had lots of other Western industrialized nations that have faced skyrocketing national debt, really bad deficits, and had to deal with it somehow, and the countries still exist. They had to face extreme austerity measures in many cases, really painful interventions. But that's, I think, where the difference is. You're not really seeing any kind of political consensus that this is so bad, we are ready to make hard choices. They didn't want to do it either. But I seem to recall that with the Greek debt crisis, it was only because outside forces, the international banks that were providing the debt relief, forced the austerity measures on them, that these changes happen.
12: There is incredible outrage over the new austerity measures that are part of the bailout package, part of the deal that was agreed to in order to keep Greece up and running.
1: So do we as a country really want to get into a situation where all of the foreign holders of our bonds start dumping them and we're forced to, I don't know, get a loan from China to bail us out? That would suck.
2: So what are our options then?
1: Of the options of available, fixing this problem on our own would probably be the least painful, unless you want to actually see what a debt crisis is like in real life. And I personally do not. But what would that require? Congress actually doing something and passing legislation that would either pretty significantly increase revenues, that's taxes, or drastically reducing spending. When it comes to federal spending, you have a couple different types, discretionary and non-discretionary. Non-discretionary is the stuff you have to pay for, you're already obligated. Again, Social Security, Medicare, and interest on the national debt, stuff that we have to pay. So you can't really mess with that too much yet. Then you have discretionary spending, which is the stuff that Congress sort of debates whether or not they're going to spend the money on in a given year. And that's broken into defense and non-defense discretionary spending.
13: We cannot afford a $1.6 trillion defense budget. We just can't.
14: In the food stamp program, SNAP, there was $34 million a day in waste, abuse, and fraud. And the problem,
1: but especially when we're at war, members of Congress are often very hesitant to cut funding for defense.
15: We had a departure from our military service under the Biden administration. And you know what? When you want to build things back up, it takes money to do it. So
1: even the air quote discretionary defense spending is really hard to budge. So you end up having Congress fight pretty much only the remaining slice, non-defense discretionary spending, and that's everything else. Healthcare, education, infrastructure, National Weather Service, NASA. I like space. I care about NASA. All of these programs that people like, your national parks, they all live in that teeny tiny slice. And that slice is getting squeezed smaller and smaller as that interest on the debt category gets bigger. And so what's to be done? I guess elect braver elected officials?
2: How about The Economist, Kimberly? Have you noticed The Economist having a change of heart? Because for as long as I can remember, we were hearing, you know what? The United States can handle this. This is how the country functions. We can have a ton of debt as long as we're servicing the debt.
1: I feel like some economists have changed their tune. We've got debt levels and inflation that almost looks like we're in a recession, but we're not. And having this kind of debt when we've got full employment, GDP is kind of moving along just fine, and other elements of the economy seem to be looking okay. We shouldn't be carrying debt like this. This is like world war levels of debt. That has, I think, a lot of economists worried, and because economists understand the bond market a lot better than the rest of us do, I think the signals the bond market was sending about its skepticism of our long-term fiscal sustainability freaked out a lot of the economists.
2: We're going to hear from one next on Today Explained.

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0: 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to me. And then I started seeing some academic work that actually measured this and showed, lo and behold, Congress was no longer reacting to the budget outlook. So that was part one. Part two is I started to see interest rates drift up. And if you'll recall earlier, as you said, interest rates, I think you put it, interest rates found their way into the conversation, which is a good way to put it. And we saw budget deficits that in normal times, you know, not when hair was not on fire times, the budget deficit, which again, that's the water flowing into the tub, right? That should be 2 to 3%, negative 2 to 3%. That's your deficit. Mm. They're 4, 5, and 6%. That's almost a recessionary level deficit. So you put those three things together and, you know, my head broke.
1: Do you think this congressional inaction or indifference to the debt was somehow seeded by decades of economists like yourself, not to put you on the spot, but to put you on the spot, saying this is okay, and somewhere along the path that, you know, Congress sort of lost the plot and just forgot all the you know, like sort of exclusions you had and said, well, debt's okay, debt's okay.
0: Well, let me flip that on you because, you know, definitely probably in the mix. I don't want to hold myself unaccountable or my colleagues. But I actually think the other side may be even more to blame or equally to blame in the sense of – because they were saying the economy is about to explode for 30 years. And it didn't. Now, it is true that those of us, well, speaking for myself, I was saying we really ought to get our fiscal house in order, but we don't need to worry about an immediate crisis. We have time to fix this. So I was trying to be nuanced, but American politics doesn't do nuance, so you can blame me for that.
1: Is the economy about to explode?
0: No. We still have time to fix this, and the sooner we start, the better. When I talk about debt unsustainability and the potential for a debt spiral, I'm talking about over the next decade. I'm not talking about next week. And in some ways, the good news, Sean, is that there are ways to start repairing the damage. We can't fill up the hole, but we can stop digging the hole. And there are ways to stop digging the hole that are both good politics and good policy. And it has to do with reversing a bunch of tax cuts on the upper end of the income and wealth scale.
1: Which I don't think is a popular position in this administration. So what do we do? Do we just wait for a different administration?
0: Oh, well, that's the answer for almost any good thing you want to do economically. I mean, this administration, and I'm not saying this as a partisan. I mean, it's very clear that this administration has caused all kinds of economic problems. But when we talk about the debt and deficit, I've tried to be pretty balanced in this conversation. It's not just the R's. I mean, they've definitely made the biggest contribution to the unsustainable path through their relentless tax cutting. But there are times, you know, when I was in the Obama administration, we basically made permanent 80% of the Bush tax cuts. So Republicans have been the lead flank in taking us to this unsustainable place. But too often the Democrats have not reversed those measures and in fact have in some cases endorsed them.
1: And you seem to think that this is within reach, that this is just, we're just a few steps away from making what, 40 trillion look more like 30 trillion, 20 trillion, what?
0: Well, that's an interesting question because it's probably making 40 trillion look more like 41 or 42 rather than 44 or 45.
1: No. So,
0: but again, Sean, don't get hung up on the big round number. The idea is if you, what you want, I know this is a little bit of arithmetic, but not much. What you want is it's okay if your debt grows. It's just not okay if your debt grows faster than your economy.
1: Yeah.
0: But as long as the economy is growing faster than the debt, which used to be the case, then that ratio is going to come down. So it's okay if the debt accumulates a little bit more. What's okay. Not okay is if it just keeps spiraling and the growth rate decelerates.
1: Okay, so let's keep it around 40. That's the takeaway.
0: No, that's not the takeaway. Sorry. I think 40 trillion is a big distraction. I guess I'm sort of glad it came. I'm not glad we're there, but I mean, I guess I'm glad it's a distraction because at least we're talking about it.
1: Exactly.
0: I think the key thing is the debt ratio, the debt relative to the economy. I think we can get back on a path where debt to GDP doesn't just keep growing in good times and bad. It stabilizes in good times, maybe even comes down a little bit in good times because the economy's growing faster than the debt. The denominator's growing faster than the numerator, if you will. I think it's plausible, but it would mean very different people, a very different composition of people in Congress and the White House.
1: Okay. My new takeaway is keep the debt in check.
0: Love it.
1: Jared used to hang out with the D's, still hangs out with the Stanford and the Center for American Progress. Kimberly, Marketplace Morning Report. Check it out in the morning. I'm Sean Ramos from Kelly Wessinger made the show today. Jolie Myers edited the show today. Patrick Boyd mixed the show today with no help. Thanks for nothing, David. Gabriel Dunatov fact-checked the show today, also with no help, but that's kind of normal. 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

0: Knights in Armor by Ruth Gipps, Rumon Gamba conducting the BBC National Orchestra of Wales.
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0: 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Dale Cavanaugh plays Three Dances from Terpsichore by Michael Praetorius.

0: The Violin Concerto No. 2 by Johann Sebastian Bach with Anne-Sophie Mutter, conductor of the Trondheim soloists, and Anne-Sophie was also the violin soloist.
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0: Hi, I'm Scott Blankenship. Conductor Yannick Nézet-Séguin made his BBC Proms debut back in 2009, but he was on the podium for another debut this year. Leading the Met Orchestra, they made their debut just yesterday, the 26th, with an all-Strauss program and not a bad review in the bunch so far. He's also the music director with the Philadelphia Orchestra, and that's the lineup you'll hear next for the third movement from Florence Price's Symphony No. 1.

0: I can still remember standing in line at the theater waiting to see the first Star Wars film in 1977. I don't remember much about seeing the film, but that line was long. That was the main theme from Star Wars by John Williams, John conducting the London Symphony Orchestra.
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0: Victor Hugo's Ruy Blas has a commoner posing as nobility in an effort to win the love of the Queen of Spain. And when Felix Mendelssohn was asked to write some incidental music for the play, he read it and basically said, "No thanks, this is trash." He turned down the overture commission flat, only to have the producers thank him for the song that

0: William Chapman Yahoo specializes in solo piano music by composers from Africa and the African diaspora. That was Le Dangereuse by Ludovic Lamote.
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2: 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Mostly clear tonight with a low temperature around 72, sunny tomorrow with a high near 93. In Memphis, partly cloudy, 94 degrees at 5:21.
0: Hi, I'm Scott Blankenship with a symphony by Weber next. Karl von Weber grew up just steeped in German folk tales and legend. You know, tales of huntsmen and forests, packs with dark forces. That world became the backbone of Der Freischütz. But his two symphonies, though, came earlier and stayed close to classical models. Weber left the genre behind after these two symphonies and never returned to it. Whatever expansion he pushed for later came in the opera house. This is his Symphony No. 2, with Juan Homina conducting the BBC Philharmonic Orchestra.

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Mostly clear tonight with a low around 72, tomorrow sunny with a high near 93. In Memphis, partly cloudy at 94. At 5:40, classical music continues.

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Mostly clear tonight with a low around 71, sunny tomorrow with a high near 93, in Memphis, partly cloudy 90 at 6 o'clock.

no idea what was waiting for them until the sun came up. And as dawn broke, the desert around them started to come alive. Birds chirping in, the whole landscape just waking up piece by piece. Ferdy said later that he couldn't put the feeling into words, which is probably why he went with music instead.

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0: 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Mostly clear tonight with a low around 71. Tomorrow, a high sunny with a high near 93. In Memphis, partly cloudy, 90 degrees at 7 o'clock.
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